0: Throughout the years, a lot of disappointments, a lot of contracts came and went. The phone would ring and the phone would stop ringing. And that's when you find out what you're made of. Are you doing this as a hobby? Or are you doing it just because it's fun and easy? Or are you going to do it when it's hard too? And I've done it on both sides. I've done it when it's fun and I've done it when it's hard. And that's because that's what I love to do and that is my pursuit.
1: And a terrific job on the production and editing by our own Madison Derricotte. And a special thanks to John Rich for sharing his story. And download his new record, The Country Truth, wherever you download your music. And those words, the pursuit of happiness, it's not the pursuit of pleasure that's in the Declaration of Independence. It's not the pursuit of property, though it was there for a minute. What an empty thing to have a whole lot of property and no happiness. And it wasn't the pursuit of wealth. And his dad taught his son what the pursuit of happiness meant by doing what God called him to do. And John had to figure out for himself what God called him to do. And I love that he said, and they don't have to like it. That's fine. That's so American, too. A quintessentially American story, John Rich's story, here on Our American Stories.
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13: 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Alex Thomas will be in with sports. And the folks from the Wisconsin Policy Forum will detail their new report on small business in the state.
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2: From ABC News, I'm Chuck Sievertson. A flight diverted last night because of an unruly passenger is getting extra attention. United Flight 2005 took off from Chicago, headed to Minneapolis, but was diverted to Dane County Airport in Wisconsin. The airport says there were several law enforcement officers on the flight who restrained and handcuffed the passenger quickly with no injuries to other passengers. What gets special attention is that on the air traffic control recording, you can hear a controller telling another nearby pilot of an emergency aircraft on the way to the airport with a potential hijack.
3: It's actually a situation where we might have to close the airfield. Potential hijack.
2: That has not been confirmed. Federal law enforcers are taking over the investigation. They got them all out safely. The five miners trapped more than a week in a cave in Laos. One miner was brought out Friday. The rest are now free.
4: You can't leave people underground too long without medical support, without proper food, sustenance, clean water, all of those sorts of things before their condition is going to deteriorate.
2: The spokesperson for the rescue team, Gary Mitchell, signing a bill banning law enforcement officers from wearing masks while on duty. New York Governor Kathy Hochul saying the measure applies to state, local, and federal law enforcers operating in New York and holding law enforcement accountable.
5: Whether it's a family of someone who's been left to die in the cold, or whether someone's had their business disrupted or their place of worship disrupted, people have rights that we are not foregoing just because there's been this decision by the Trump administration to unleash hell in our streets.
2: A federal judge has ordered President Trump's name must be stripped from the Kennedy Center. Judge Christopher Cooper ruling that Congress created the Center for Performing Arts to honor President Kennedy after he was assassinated, and that only Congress can change its name. And good morning. 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
6: 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As the pace of AI accelerates, CEOs are rethinking how their leadership teams operate, how decisions are made, and how organizations are structured. IBM's annual CEO study shows that adopting new tools is no longer enough. Leaders are actively redesigning decision-making structures, clarifying accountability, and reshaping the C-suite to drive greater business impact. The study found that 76% of organizations now have a chief AI officer, up from 26% a year ago, and nearly two-thirds of CEOs say they are comfortable using AI to help inform major strategic decisions. The study also showed that organizations with an AI-first leadership approach are scaling more AI initiatives than their peers. The message is clear. Success with AI depends not just on technology, but on leadership, governance, and organizations built to adapt. 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
2: New info on the explosion at a Dallas apartment building Thursday when people who say they smelled gas were evacuated by firefighters.
7: It happened so fast, all you heard, boom, like, and then I shook, like, I thought something was hitting me.
8: Almost similar to an earthquake. And then just the smoke and the fire, we could see the flame.
2: Three people were killed. The owner of the apartment complex says there was soil testing for a redevelopment project. Here's the reasons why this fruit costs more from ABC's Mike Dubusky.
9: Prices for tomatoes are up 40% over the past year, the biggest increase tracked among products in the Consumer Price Index. Experts say the spike is the result of crop yields and two pillars of President Trump's second-term policies, the Iran war and tariffs on Mexico.
2: Federal investigators have issued two separate recalls for airbag defects in Honda and Chrysler vehicles, affecting certain Jeep Grand Cherokee and Acura models. The state of the economy is reaching lower, says ABC's Jim Ryan.
10: Money worries may be affecting our furry friendships. Bank of America says as costs of pet ownership go up, there's been a slowdown of pet adoptions. The share of American homes with pets has dropped slightly over the past 2 years.
2: It's Saturday, May.

0: 30th, on this day in 1431, Joan of Arc, condemned as a heretic, was burned at the stake in Rouen, France, now a patron saint of France. Chuck Sievertson, ABC News.
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5: Lows level off around 54 overnight under clear skies, easterly winds 5 to 10 miles per hour. Mainly clear skies Saturday, highs around 71. Lows dip down to about 48 Saturday night, mainly clear. Dry Sunday and Monday under mainly clear skies with highs in the upper 70s. I'm meteorologist Paul Trombley with your weatherology forecast on WHBY. Currently, it's 59 degrees.
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9: AI as your FA. Good morning, I'm Gordon Deal, along with Nicole Murray. Thanks for spending part of your weekend with us. Here's what's coming up this hour.
10: More Americans are using artificial intelligence as their financial advisor. But is the feedback any good? We'll have analysis.
9: On the tech front, pet robots are getting closer and closer to reality, but do they help or hurt the loneliness epidemic?
10: Conspicuous consumption is back. Hear who's showing their wealth in very public displays.
9: And what sets women's friendships apart from men's?
11: 54% of women are extremely or very likely to turn to a friend for emotional support. And for men, it's 38%. And women will also connect more frequently on a weekly basis through, you know, whether it's calls or texts or human contact than men.
9: Claire Ensberry at the Wall Street Journal on how differently women treat their friendships, which deepens their connections. Coronado was heaven on earth when it comes to American beach towns. Then, as much as 30 million gallons a day of waste from Tijuana, Mexico, turned the legendary beaches in San Diego into a no-go zone. Here's Jim Carlton, reporter at the Wall Street Journal. Jim, gross.
12: This is really a shocking story, Gordon. I didn't realize it was so bad, but, you know, Coronado Beach is one of the, you know, highest rated beaches in America. I mean, it regularly comes in on the top 10 list, you know, white sand beaches, normally blue-green waves. However, Tijuana is like 15 miles south of the border, and in recent years, the sewage from Tijuana is pouring up off the beaches of Coronado. That's the problem.
9: Well, so what makes things different all of a sudden?
12: Well, the problem is that Tijuana has just exploded in growth. It's gone from like a half a million population 30 years ago to over 2 million. That's in 30 years. And so they have an outmoded wastewater treatment facility infrastructure. And so basically a lot of this sewage is just going kind of untreated into the ocean and up to Coronado.
9: All right. So it's toilet waste. It's all kinds of other garbage, too, that just floating north into these different San Diego County beaches.
12: It's really sad, and it's not bad just for the U.S. It's also the Mexicans that live now. I did a driving tour of Tijuana to see for myself, and you see these shanty towns, and there's these open viaducts with like, you know, raw sewage. You see like, you know, discarded milk cartons, toys, and all this stuff just headed you know, for the U.S. There's one place where I saw a river of a sewage literally pouring like Niagara Falls into the Pacific Ocean. At the mouth of the river is all this garbage. So it's just sickening.
9: What is life like for the folks who, I guess, live near there now in the San Diego area along the water? Is there a stench that they live with?
12: Well, this has been a problem that really started decades ago in Imperial Beach, which is right on the border, and they've been kind of under the gun for many years. It has not been safe to go in the water in Imperial Beach for years. However, the last 10, 15 years, the plume of sewage has crept north to Coronado, also the naval training base for SEALs, which is also on the Coronado Peninsula. So they've had to, like, shut down, you know, SEAL training. Coronado, there's I talked to a guy who lives in a third floor condo. He has to close his windows at night because it smells like sewage some nights, which is terrible.
9: Man, we're speaking with Jim Carlton, reporter for the Wall Street Journal. His story is called "One of California's Ritziest Beach Towns Has a Problem: A Tsunami of Raw Sewage," and it's coming from Mexico. What does Mexico say about this?
12: Well, Mexico says they have a plan. They're going to try to accelerate. I mean, what I hear of. You know, from a lot of the American, there's a lot of frustration on the American side that, you know, Mexico just hasn't been really moving quickly enough. The Trump administration actually made a priority of this. They, you know, Trump sent EPA Administrator Lee Zeldin down three times in the last year to basically, you know, let's get going. The U.S. has a treatment plant on their side to try to catch some of this stuff. And they're trying to expand that. But really, Mexico needs to step up to the plate. They told me they are, so we'll see.
9: Boy. All right, so... when you say step up to the plate, what does that mean with regards to, say, a solution here or some sort of progress?
12: Well, they need there's an estimated $1 billion needed to resolve the problem. They need to expand their treatment systems. They need to have more pipes. You know, for example, you know, a pipe that could pipe it farther offshore so it wouldn't just go up to the beach. There's all this stuff. It's not really rocket science. They just need to spend the money. Mexico says they have $58 million committed. That's a drop in the bucket. There's $1 billion needed. The U.S. has appropriated more than $300 million by Congress, but there's more money needed.
9: What does this mean for tourism, as such a big part, I would presume, of San Diego County's budget?
12: Well, this is a huge problem for Coronado. Like I said, Coronado is it's just a crown jewel of the San Diego Beach system, and the Hotel del Coronado is one of the most iconic hotels in the country. Yeah. $1,000 a night rooms, and so many days you can't swim in the beach off the Hotel del Coronado because it's closed because of fecal contamination. And so it's a huge problem. I talked to a surf shop owner. He's just like almost crying. He said, this is kicking my ass, you know?
9: Yeah. Jeez. Other small businesses too, I presume, restaurants, right? I mean, not coming off the beach or not coming out of the water and walking into some restaurant, I guess.
12: Well, yeah, one of the problems, Gordon, is that a lot of these closures happen in the summertime. They're worried about, like, July 4th weekend. You know, they're going to have the beaches crowded, and you can't take your boogie board into the water. I mean, you know, you're going to be stuck on the sand. And what kind of fun is that?
9: Thanks, Jim. Jim Carlton, reporter at the Wall Street Journal. Coming up next on This Weekend, political tension in the workplace.

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0: Ready for the weekend? We're here to get it started. 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
1: Thanks for spending part of your weekend with us. Are NFL players really like the rest of us when it comes to political dissent at work? The New York Giants may offer a window into everyday life after quarterback Jackson Dart enthusiastically introduced President Trump at a recent event, and teammate Abdul Carter reacted negatively on social media. Analysis from career expert Julie Bauke, known as Julie on the Job. Julie, your take.
2: You know, I love the analogy that the NFL locker room is a workplace. And in some ways, in many ways, it's not dissimilar to other workplaces, meaning you have a bunch of people who've come together to march in the same direction for something or work on things together. And each of them bring with them a lifetime of experiences and opinions and everything you can think of. And so in workplaces across America, we are working with people who do not believe as we do. And so I don't know why we'd expect the NFL to be so different. In fact, it's probably more so because of people come from so many different communities and colleges and upbringings. And the difference is, this is a very visible workplace. Nobody cares about the tiff that two people in accounting had at a big insurance company. But this is clickbait. I mean, it's headline worthy. People are talking about it. You have fervent fans of both and either. But where this is going to fall out is, I think, you know, Abdul Carter came out and said, we're cool. And so I think the rest of us have to go, okay, you're cool. We can decide how we feel about that. I read something that said that Jackson Dart's jersey sales have skyrocketed. And you can have an opinion about that, as we all have opinions, but I think each person is responsible for deciding, if I see that, if I read that, am I still a Giants fan? Am I still? Or do I want to switch to another team? Or I just want him to play football. We all get to decide that, as Jackson Dart did, as Abdul Carter did, as everyone on the team is. We all get to feel our own way about it. And as fans, you know, obviously they're way more visible than the rest of us, but there's nothing that says that he couldn't say and to support who he did or does, and that Abdul Carter couldn't feel a certain way about it.
1: Yeah.
2: But it's that's I think when we start to, and what's interesting, Gordon, is there have been just in 2026, there have been 5 monetary settlements made to people who were fired for posting about Charlie Kirk's death. Over $2 million in settlements so far have been paid out to people who were fired because they posted about Charlie Kirk's death. And what's interesting is the states that it happened are not bastions. They are South Carolina, Florida, Tennessee, Indiana, and Iowa. Very red states. So I think we're seeing a pushback against impinging on people's rights to have whatever opinion they want, because these people are getting back pay and huge settlements because they were fired for utilizing the free speech. And even in red states, we're seeing pushback against being penalized for that. And so it's I think we have to keep our eye on it. It's evolving, but there's been some signs that we've seen that say, believe what you want, and if you want to post it, that's your business. Deal with the consequences.
1: Yeah.
2: But we're not going to fire you over it.
1: I'm speaking with Julie Bauke, career expert we know as Julie on the Job. We're talking about political dissension at work. So when this happens, things pivot to, say, the manager, right, or the boss, or the coach, to make sure, as you say, we're all marching in the same direction.
2: Yeah, yeah. You know, there's a difference between this story, and let's say that I worked for a company that made equipment for jet airplanes, and I went online and said something like, our products suck. Our quality is non-existent. Buy from anyone else other than us. Okay, I think we see the difference between doing that, where you're clearly harming your business, and expressing an opinion or showing up someplace that people are seeing as a gotcha moment. So I think there's that line to be walked in deciding whether this harms our business or not. The courts are really the ones who are litigating that right now, where in the first case of don't buy our jet engine parts, I think we can easily see that that's harmful to the business. And you could easily get fired over that. But what happened with the Giants, I think that's the kind of stuff that's being litigated in the court of public opinion, as well as the real courts.
1: Thanks, Julie. Julie Bauke, career strategist we know as Julie on the Job. Coming up next on This Weekend, the difference between men's and women's friendships.

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0: Thanks for spending part of your weekend with us. Friends for men compared to friends for women look a little different. Here's this weekend's Nicole Murray.
1: What sets women's friendships apart and keeps them strong? Here to discuss, Wall Street Journal reporter Claire Ansberry. So let's start with, how are women's friendships different than men's typically?
2: Typically, women disclose more about themselves and their feelings. They turn to each other more frequently for emotional support than men do. So there's a level of intimacy and emotional support, and also higher levels of regular contact with their friends than men.
1: And what percentage of women are likely to turn to a friend for emotional support? And how does that compare with men?
2: More than half, 54% of women, are extremely or very likely to turn to a friend for emotional support. And for men, it's 38%. And women will also connect more frequently on a weekly basis through, you know, whether it's calls or texts or human contact than men. And there's another difference, too, about what they talk about. Men will talk about sports and current events, and women will dive into the more personal things like family and health, and we'll talk more freely about physical and mental health.
1: Do women tend to believe more in romantic relationships or their friendships?
2: Well, this is really interesting to me that, you know, there's a significant number. It's not a majority, but, you know, one in three of women who are over 50 believe that female friendships can create greater personal happiness than a romantic relationship. And that was according to a 2025 survey of 1,000 women in the U.S. And it just really showed that for women, you know, that a friendship can be more important and provide more happiness than a romantic relationship. Another interesting thing in that same study that 22%, so more than one in five women, regretted friendship breakups more than those with a partner.
1: Oh, wow.
2: That is a cohort of women. They were polling women 50 and older. So, you know, it could also be that a lot of women have, you know, are now single or divorced, and they've really seen how much they rely on their friends.
1: Absolutely. What do experts say is the key to intimacy in general?
2: The key is a lot of, well, it takes time. It takes time to feel like you can trust someone, that you can share, you know, your ugly feelings of being sad or jealous or disappointed or frustrated. So you have to build that trust over time, and that's regular contact. It doesn't have to be in person every week, but just a regular contact. So that contact, regular contact, will sort of build up trust that you can share what you're feeling and not feel like you're going to be judged, but you're going to be listened to and accepted. So that is really key. And also the willingness to share those feelings so that a person really gets to know you. So that's really important as well.
1: Now, do Americans typically want closer friends, or are they okay with some distance?
2: No, I think all over, people just long for more closeness. I think that research has shown that people are satisfied with the number of friends that they have. It's not like we want 50 friends. What we really want is more closeness. And there was another study that showed that about 40% of Americans long for more closeness with their friends, but, you know, the big struggle is to find time for them. And that can be really difficult in middle ages, you know, when things like family and career take more of our time. And now, too, caring for older parents. I mean, there's a time crunch. So it's the finding time for your friends, and there's a struggle there.
1: Now, how do solid friendships typically do against minor conflicts? What do experts say about that?
2: This is another interesting thing. I mean, you think that, and I think research has shown, too, that, you know, you're good friends with people who you share your interests. I mean, you like to do things together. I mean, that just makes sense. But, you know, not everybody's going to be the same. And over time, people change, and they, you know, their interests may change a little bit. But if you have been with a friend for such a really long time, you get and you've shared hear it a lot. You really grow to understand and appreciate what that friendship means to you. You know, you don't want to lose that investment of time and emotions and connection. So you're willing to let these small differences matter, or small differences, you know, go by the wayside. You realize that they don't really matter at all.
0: That's this weekend's Nicole Murray with Wall Street Journal columnist Claire Ansberry. Coming up next on This Weekend, Better Pet Robots.
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1: Thanks for spending time with us. Gordon Deal with Nicole Murray. Coming up this half hour, the ever-developing RoboPet. Also, financial advice from AI. And a farewell to quiet luxury. We'll have that story in about 15 minutes. Consumer robotics companies have spent years trying to build artificial companions that feel less like toys and more like emotionally engaging household devices. With the launch of Familiar Machines and Magic, the industry may finally be moving beyond simplistic robotic toys and toward AI-powered companions. So says tech analyst Rob Enderle, writing for TechNewsWorld.com. Rob, what's developing?
2: Well, so much of the pet robot stuff has been questionable. The best one I ever had was back when Nolan Bushnell was running Androbot, and he had robotic dogs, cats, robotic spider, and I got one of the cats, and it was kind of cute. It would respond to noise. It would move towards noise, and the eyes would flash. And I found a use for it. And we had a large Maine Coon that liked to come in and bother us in the middle of the night. And I placed that cat, the robotic cat, by the door, and he'd come start walking in. The cat's eyes would light up, and it would go after him. And after about 4 days, he stopped coming into the bedroom altogether. Jeez. But it really didn't do much, and it wasn't much of a pet. I mean, you really think of a pet as a companion. As something that you can kind of pet and cuddle with, this wasn't that. And more recently we've had these fake AI pets show up on Facebook and a few other places that are basically wind up pets with battery power that just, you know, yip yip yip yip walk forward, yip yip yip yip walk forward. There's nothing AI or intelligent about them at all. They're just a scam. But this new one, this new pet, is designed around what these things can do and still be affordable. So it responds to your touch. You can pet it, and it kind of feels like a cat on a good day. Because if anybody's had a cat, depending on the breed, we have Maine Coons, which aren't the greatest lap cat. Is they'll kind of sit on your lap for 30 seconds, say, "Yeah, I'm good, I'll go up," but they'll still follow you around all over the place. Well, this cat is just focused on providing that kind of emotional support. And people have found over time that petting animals and having an animal companion can relieve their stress. It makes them feel less lonely. It has some very real benefits. But a lot of people that need these pets and need pets, they just don't have the bandwidth to take care of them. They may not have the mobility to take care of them. And so this is where robotic pets kind of come in, because as you get older, it's harder to walk the dogs. And even with cats, it's harder to care for them, because they do want to get fed early and sometimes fed late, which kind of does ugly things for your sleep cycle. And the truth is you still want the companionship, but you can't take the aggravation as you get older. And of course, you become more isolated as you get older as well. So the very time you need the pet the most, you don't really have the capability of taking care of it. And that's where these robotic pets step in.
1: We're speaking with Rob Enderle, founder and principal analyst at the Enderle Group. He's written a piece for TechNewsWorld.com about robotic companions like these robotic pets. You make a case for the ethical and practical case for these things, and you touched on it there a little bit, but I want to ask too, wouldn't this in some cases contribute to our loneliness epidemic?
2: Well, it depends. The thing is what we found is with AI avatars, and I reviewed a product a while back that was AI avatar that's specifically designed to, basically it's a chat bot with a face, to have somebody to converse with. It worked. The feedback from the early adopters that used it was that they actually felt less stressed. They felt more engaged. I mean, from the standpoint of feeling lonely, they address that. But from the standpoint of enabling engagement and helping people interact with other people, they're problematic, because you can cuss this thing out, you can abuse it, whatever, and it's not going to care. So you could develop some really bad habits that will not migrate well over to dealing with people. So it's in some cases, these things have been more band-aids. that don't really address the core problem and could make the core problem, and here I'm talking about a little of the core problem as being an inability to properly interact with others, it could make that problem worse because it doesn't correct bad behavior. Now, in the future, you would think some of the avatar stuff might, and as we look at these robotic pets, they could do much the same thing. An avatar doesn't have to look like a person. It could look like anything. And so you put it in a robotic body, and you do get some potential advantages.
1: Thanks, Rob. 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Coming up next on This Weekend, money guidance from AI.

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0: Thanks for spending part of your weekend with us. Half of Americans now go to AI for financial advice. Is it any good? Here's Dan Divisay, personal finance reporter at USA Today. Dan, what have you found?
1: Well, yeah, it looks like way, way, way more of us are consulting AI, you know, like chatbots now for just financial help than, I mean, think of how fast all this has happened. I think ChatGPT is, what, 4 years old or something? And so one survey I looked at from TD Bank said that the percentage of us using AI for financial stuff went up from 10% to 55% in a single year. So it's a legit question to ask. The stuff that AI is telling you about finances, is it good advice or not?
0: Yeah. The percentage at which we're using it makes it, what, as or more popular than using a financial advisor?
1: Yeah, that blew my mind. According to Gallup, about 2/5 of adults in America consult financial professionals at one time or another. So yeah, more of us are using AI now, and quite rightly, right? It's free. It takes like 10 seconds. So more of us are using AI than using financial professionals now.
0: I presume we're not asking something like, how do we get rich? But maybe we are. But generally, what are we asking AI?
1: Well, I'm starting to tip my hand here at what the research shows, but I guess guys are more likely to ask about sort of hot stocks or, you know, good investments on Wall Street. And women are a little more likely to talk more about budgeting and debt and maybe alternatives to really higher risk things. I think guys are more, they take a bit more of a gambling approach to investing, and maybe women are a little more careful. But then, as we're going to see, that gets into kind of tropes and stereotypes. So I'm not even sure if that's entirely true.
0: Yeah. Where did AI struggle, Dan?
1: Well, AI, and here we're talking about research from MIT and Stanford University. So, hey, not too shabby. And they found AI does a really good job with sort of basic stuff. Anything that you can Google that's kind of patently obvious, you know, AI will tell you. For example, that, you know, if you're looking long term and you're saving for retirement, you should probably invest mostly in stocks, and that as you're getting older and approaching retirement, you should ease up on that and get more conservative. With basic stuff, AI is fine. Where AI struggles is on the more kind of subtle stuff, like rebalancing, for example, your portfolio over time so that you have the same level of risk from one year to the next. AI doesn't necessarily know what your time horizon is and wouldn't think to ask you. So like when you're going to retire, by the way, you know, when are you leaving the workforce? That more complex stuff is where financial professionals probably do a better job.
0: Yeah. We're speaking with Dan Divisay, personal finance reporter at USA Today. The story is called Half of Americans Get Financial Advice from AI. I thought it was important, too. The better your question, the better the response, perhaps not surprisingly.
1: Yeah, that's right. The researchers at MIT and Stanford did a kind of an experiment where they split up into like questions that weren't very literate, financially literate, and then questions that were like written by finance professors that were much, much more literate, or I don't know how they determined. Questions written with much more financial literacy got much better answers from the AI.
0: Thanks, Dan. Dan Divisay, personal finance reporter at USA Today. Coming up next on This Weekend, an RIP to quiet luxury.
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0: Ready for the weekend? We're here to get it started. This weekend with Gordon Deal.
1: Glad you could be with us. Tacky, in-your-face displays of wealth are all the rage among America's elite. Emily Stewart, senior correspondent at Business Insider, says welcome to the gaudy age. Emily, what have we seen?
2: Yeah, I mean, I think if you look around and kind of start to see it, you really start to see it. You think about the Met Gala, right? Jeff Bezos and Lauren Sanchez were the hosts of it. You think about President Donald Trump, who's always kind of obviously had some over-the-top taste. Now he's trying to build a $400 million ballroom in the White House. You think about like the way that kind of plastic surgery is looking nowadays, right? I think like typically it was sort of, you want to get a little work done, you want to get some Botox, but you don't want anybody to know. Now we kind of have Mar-a-Lago face, or people just kind of being quite out in the open that they've had work done. Or even think back to like the Masters golf tournament pretty recently. There were a lot of complaints from people that, hey, why is Jason Kelce here? Why is Kevin Hart here? Why are there people kind of drinking and rowdy on the golf course? And I think just like you look around and the aesthetic right now is like a little loud and frankly a little tacky.
1: Wow. Did you call it Mar-a-Lago face? What does that mean?
2: I mean, Mar-a-Lago face, I think it just means like a type of face of a certain type of, a lot of conservative women, but women in general, where it just looks like they've had like pretty, you know, obvious, I don't want to say work done, but also the makeup styles, you know, like big lips, like faces really pulled back, a lot of makeup. And I think, again, like you just kind of, you think about like a lot of women, I think 5-10 years ago, or myself for sure, of just like, oh, you want to have like a little bit of makeup, but like that natural look. And I think that is, we're moving in a different direction right now, which I guess is like kind of good. And like, if you want to get your lips done and you're worried about how it's going to look, like now is a moment where like nobody's going to care, I guess.
1: Why? How did we get here?
2: I mean, I think it's kind of a complicated story. But if you think about really like 5-10 years ago, we really were in a moment of like quiet luxury and tastes kind of come and go. You know, this happens all the time. You think back in the '80s, things were kind of like that. But I do think right now what is happening is kind of, for a long time, wealth, taste, and social status were kind of intertwined. And kind of now they have diverged, right? So like just because you're wealthy doesn't mean that you necessarily have good taste. You think about some of these like tech guys, right? Like I'm not sure that Elon Musk, like he has a lot of money. Is he like at the height of taste? I'm not sure. And also like I think a lot of the wealthy and elite are taking cues from pop culture. So you think the Kardashians, the algorithms as well, we're all kind of seeing the same thing all of the time. And I don't want to imply that this is necessarily bad. A lot of the time, you know, when you do think about taste, it's a way to kind of exclude people. If you think about like in golf, for example, and like the golf people complaining about Jason Kelce being on the golf course or whatever, like these are also the same people who 40, 50 years ago didn't want a lot of people in the country club. So it's not necessarily bad, but it is a little bit different. And I think a lot of it too, like I said before, is the algorithm. It is kind of, we're all seeing these same things. And so instead of where like it used to be the wealthy kind of dictating taste, now it's like what you're seeing on TikTok.
1: Thanks, Emily. Emily Stewart, senior correspondent at Business Insider. Coming up next on This Weekend, help for a desperate homeless man in Texas.
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0: Glad you could be with us. After spending nearly 2 years homeless, a disabled veteran in Fort Worth, Texas, is now beginning a new chapter thanks to an outpouring of support from firefighters, local organizations, and strangers. And at the center of it all is Jake, the dog, who captured millions of hearts online. SunnySkies.com says the story began when firefighters at a Fort Worth fire station discovered Jake tied outside the station next to a handwritten 3-page letter titled Safe Place. The note was written by Tom, Jake's owner, who felt he had to give up the dog after being homeless for 20 months. The fire department says their homeless outreach unit immediately began working to help Tom rebuild his life. Within days, Tom was gifted an RV camper that he can now call home, donated by Bennett's Camping Center. The unit has also been helping Tom get to medical appointments and find necessities. As for Jake, firefighters officially adopted him at Station H, where the lovable pup has quickly become part of the family. That'll do it for this hour. For Nicole Murray, I'm Gordon Deal. 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
1: They are our cuddlers and co-workers, purr machines and love bugs, and constant companions. 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And you have

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1: From ABC News, I'm Chuck Severson. Several law enforcement officers were aboard a United flight last night, grabbed and handcuffed an unruly passenger, says Wisconsin's Dane County Airport, where the flight was diverted. Flight 2005 took off from Chicago, headed to Minneapolis. On the air traffic control recording, you can hear a controller telling another nearby pilot of an emergency aircraft on the way to the airport with a potential hijack.
2: It's actually a situation where we might have to close the airfield.
1: That has not been confirmed. The airport says nobody on the plane was hurt. Federal law enforcers taking over the investigation. On the U.S.-Iran talks, a posting on social media on X from the military advisor to Iran's supreme leader. It says, as predicted, the president of the United States is betraying diplomacy for the third time. By continuing the naval blockade and making excessive demands in negotiations, he has once again proven that he is not inclined toward negotiation and is pursuing other objectives. Michael Ratney, former U.S. ambassador to Saudi Arabia.
3: Since the Iranians have shown how easy it is for them to close the Strait of Hormuz, they seem to have far more leverage. And by the way, they're also seemingly able to withstand a lot more pain than the United States.
1: They got them out all safely. The five miners trapped more than a week in a cave in Laos. One miner brought out Friday. The rest are now free. A federal judge has ordered President Trump's name stripped from the Kennedy Center. Judge Christopher Cooper noting the new board of directors handpicked by the president.
4: In voting to formally rename the center after President Trump and allowing his name to be mounted alongside President Kennedy's on the front portico of the main building, the board has violated the terms of the trust and governing statute.
1: Yeah! The judge says Congress created the center and only Congress can change its name. 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
5: This report is sponsored by IBM. As the pace of AI accelerates, CEOs are rethinking how their leadership teams operate, how decisions are made, and how organizations are structured. IBM's annual CEO study shows that adopting new tools is no longer enough. Leaders are actively redesigning decision-making structures, clarifying accountability, and reshaping the C-suite to drive greater business impact. The study found that 76% of organizations now have a chief AI officer, up from 26% a year ago, and nearly two-thirds of CEOs say they are comfortable using AI to help inform major strategic decisions. The study also showed that organizations with an AI-first leadership approach are scaling more AI initiatives than their peers. The message is clear. 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
1: New info on the explosion at a Dallas apartment building Thursday when people who say they smelled gas were evacuated by firefighters.
6: We felt something shake, like the building shake. I felt it. I thought I was about to fall.
7: They were literally drilling in the parking lot. And I had a bad feeling whenever I seen them drilling that something bad was going to happen.
1: Three people were killed. The owner of the apartment complex says there was soil testing for a redevelopment project. The billionaire Jeff Bezos' commercial space company Blue Origin is warning people in Florida not to touch any debris from a catastrophic explosion that incinerated one of its largest rockets during an engine test Thursday. Former NASA astronaut Susan Kilrain on the Glenn rocket.
8: It could put in a delay for Artemis 4, which is supposed to put people back on the moon. But we won't know because we don't know yet what went wrong.
1: No injuries were reported after the rocket blew up. More reports about employment come out next week from the Labor Department, including the May Jobs Report, another economic snapshot about how Americans are shopping, from ABC's Jim Ryan.
9: Consumers trying to cope with rising prices are heading to warehouse stores and buying in bulk. Costco says same-store sales were up nearly 10% in the latest quarter and that its gas pumps churned out more fuel than they ever have.
1: It's Saturday, May 30th. Chuck Severson, ABC News.
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5: Daytime highs approaching 71 today under mainly sunny skies. East winds 8 to 15 miles per hour. Mainly clear skies tonight. Lows dip down to about 48. Tomorrow, 78. Daytime highs approaching 79 Monday under mainly clear skies. 80 Tuesday. I'm meteorologist Paul Trombley with your weatherology forecast on WHBY. Currently, it's 57 degrees.
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7: AI as your FA.
8: Good morning, I'm Gordon Deal, along with Nicole Murray. Thanks for spending part of your weekend with us. Here's what's coming up this hour.
9: More Americans are using artificial intelligence as financial advisor. But is the feedback any good? We'll have analysis.
8: On the tech front, pet robots are getting closer and closer to reality, but do they help or hurt the loneliness epidemic?
9: Conspicuous consumption is back. Hear who's showing their wealth in very public displays.
8: And what sets women's friendships apart from men's?
10: 54% of women are extremely or very likely to turn to a friend for emotional support. And for men, it's 38%. And women will also connect more frequently on a weekly basis through, you know, whether it's calls or texts or human contact than men.
8: Claire Ensberry at the Wall Street Journal on how differently women treat their friendships, which deepens their connections. Coronado was heaven on earth when it comes to American beach towns. Then, as much as 30 million gallons a day of waste from Tijuana, Mexico, turned the legendary beaches in San Diego into a no-go zone. Here's Jim Carlton, reporter at the Wall Street Journal. Jim, gross.
11: This is really a shocking story, Gordon. I didn't realize it was so bad, but, you know, Coronado Beach is one of the, you know, highest rated beaches in America. I mean, it regularly comes in on the top 10 list, you know, white sand beaches, normally blue-green waves. However, Tijuana is like 15 miles south of the border, and in recent years, the sewage from Tijuana is pouring up off the beaches of Coronado. That's the problem.
8: Well, so what makes things different all of a sudden?
11: Well, the problem is that Tijuana has just exploded in growth. It's gone from like a half a million population 30 years ago to over 2 million. That's in 30 years. And so they have an outmoded wastewater treatment facility infrastructure. And so basically a lot of this sewage is just going kind of untreated into the ocean and up to Coronado.
8: All right. So it's toilet waste. It's all kinds of other garbage, too, that just floating north into these different San Diego County beaches.
11: It's really sad, and it's not bad just for the U.S. It's also the Mexicans that live now. I did a driving tour of Tijuana to see for myself, and you see these shanty towns, and there's these open viaducts with, like, you know, raw sewage. You see, like, you know, discarded milk cartons, toys, and all this stuff just headed, you know, for the U.S. There's one place where I saw a river of sewage literally pouring like Niagara Falls into the Pacific Ocean. At the mouth of the river is all this garbage. So it's just sickening.
8: What is life like for the folks who, I guess, live near there now in the San Diego area along the water? Is there a stench that they live with?
11: Well, this has been a problem that really started decades ago in Imperial Beach, which is right on the border, and they've been kind of under the gun for many years. It has not been safe to go in the water in Imperial Beach for years. However, the last 10, 15 years, the plume of sewage has crept north to Coronado, also the naval training base for SEALs, which is also on the Coronado Peninsula. So they've had to, like, shut down, you know, SEAL training. Coronado, there's I talked to a guy who lives in a a third floor condo, he has to close his windows at night because it smells like sewage some nights, which is terrible.
8: Man, we're speaking with Jim Carlton, reporter for the Wall Street Journal. His story is called One of California's Ritziest Beach Towns Has a Problem, a Tsunami of Raw Sewage, and it's coming from Mexico. What does Mexico say about this?
11: Well, Mexico says they have a plan. They're going to try to accelerate. I mean, what I hear from a lot of the American, there's a lot of frustration on the American side that, you know, Mexico just hasn't been really moving quickly enough. The Trump administration actually made a priority of this. They, Trump sent EPA Administrator Lee Zeldin down three times in the last year to basically, you know, let's get going. The U.S. has a treatment plant on their side to try to catch some of this stuff. They're trying to expand that. But really, Mexico needs to step up to the plate. They told me they are, so we'll see.
8: Boy. All right. So when you say step up to the plate, what does that mean with regards to, say, a solution here or some sort of progress?
11: Well, they need there's an estimated $1 billion needed to resolve the problem. They need to expand their treatment systems. They need to have more pipes. For example, a pipe that could pipe it farther offshore so it wouldn't just go up to the beach. There's all this stuff. It's not really rocket science. They just need to spend the money. Mexico says they have $58 million committed. That's a drop in the bucket. There's $1 billion needed. The U.S. has appropriated more than $300 million by Congress, but there's more money needed.
8: What does this mean for tourism? As such a big part, I would presume, of San Diego County's budget.
11: Well, this is a huge problem for Coronado. Like I said, Coronado is it's just a crown jewel of the San Diego beach system, and the Hotel del Coronado is one of the most iconic hotels in the country. Yeah. $1,000 a night rooms. So many days you can't swim in the beach off the Hotel del Coronado because it's closed because of fecal contamination. And so it's a huge problem. I talked to a surf shop owner. He's just like almost crying. He said, this is kicking my ass, you know?
8: Yeah. Jeez. Other small businesses too, I presume, restaurants, right? I mean, not coming off the beach or not coming out of the water and walking into some restaurant, I guess.
11: Well, yeah, one of the problems, Gordon, is that a lot of these closures happen in the summertime. They're worried about, like, July 4th weekend. You know, they're going to have the beaches crowded, and you can't take your boogie board into the water. I mean, you know, you're going to be stuck on the sand, and what kind of fun is that?
8: Thanks, Jim. Jim Carlton, reporter at the Wall Street Journal. Coming up next on This Weekend, political tension in the workplace.

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0: Ready for the weekend? We're here to get it started. This weekend with Gordon Deal.
1: Thanks for spending part of your weekend with us. Are NFL players really like the rest of us when it comes to political dissent at work? The New York Giants may offer a window into everyday life after quarterback Jackson Dart enthusiastically introduced President Trump at a recent event, and teammate Abdul Carter reacted negatively on social media. Analysis from career expert Julie Bauke, known as Julie on the Job. Julie, your take.
2: You know, I love the analogy that the NFL locker room is a workplace. And in some ways, in many ways, it's not dissimilar to other workplaces, meaning you have a bunch of people who've come together to march in the same direction for something or work on things together. And each of them bring with them a lifetime of experiences and opinions and everything you can think of. And so in workplaces across America, we are working with people who do not believe as we do. And so I don't know why we'd expect the NFL to be so different. In fact, it's probably more so because of people come from so many different communities and colleges and upbringings. And the difference is, this is a very visible workplace. Nobody cares about the tiff that two people in accounting had at a big insurance company. But this is clickbait. I mean, it's headline worthy. People are talking about it. You have fervent fans of both and either. But where this is going to fall out is, I think, you know, Abdul Carter came out and said, we're cool. And so I think the rest of us have to go, okay, you're cool. We can decide how we feel about that. I read something that said that Jackson Dart's jersey sales have skyrocketed. And you can have an opinion about that, as we all have opinions, but I think each person is responsible for deciding, if I see that, if I read that, am I still a Giants fan? Am I still? Or do I want to switch to another team? Or I just want him to play football. We all get to decide that, as Jackson Dart did, as Abdul Carter did, as everyone on the team is. We all get to feel our own way about it. And as fans, you know, obviously they're way more visible than the rest of us, but there's nothing that says that he couldn't say and to support who he did or does, and that Abdul Carter couldn't feel a certain way about it.
1: Yeah.
2: But it's that's, I think, when we start to, and what's interesting, Gordon, is there have been, just in 2026, there have been 5 monetary settlements made to people who were fired for posting about Charlie Kirk's death. Over $2 million in settlements so far have been paid out to people who were fired because they posted about Charlie Kirk's death. And what's interesting is the states that it happened are not bastions. They are South Carolina, Florida, Tennessee, Indiana, and Iowa. Very red states. So I think we're seeing a pushback against impinging on people's rights to have whatever opinion they want, because these people are getting back pay and huge settlements because they were fired for utilizing the free speech. And even in red states, we're seeing pushback against being penalized for that. And so it's I think we have to keep our eye on it. It's evolving, but there's been some signs that we've seen that say, believe what you want, and if you want to post it, that's your business. Deal with the consequences.
1: Yeah.
2: But we're not going to fire you over it.
1: I'm speaking with Julie Bauke, the career expert we know as Julie on the Job. We're talking about political dissension at work. So when this happens, things pivot to, say, the manager, right, or the boss, or the coach, to make sure, as you say, we're all marching in the same direction.
2: Yeah, yeah. You know, there's a difference between this story, and let's say that I worked for a company that made equipment for jet airplanes, and I went online and said something like, our products suck, our quality is non-existent, buy from anyone else other than us. Okay, I think we see the difference between doing that, where you're clearly harming your business, and expressing an opinion or showing up someplace that people are seeing as a gotcha moment. So I think there's that line to be walked in deciding whether this harms our business or not. The courts are really the ones who are litigating that right now, where in the first case of don't buy our jet engine parts, I think we can easily see that that's harmful to the business. And you could easily get fired over that. But what happened with the Giants, I think that's the kind of stuff that's being litigated in the court of public opinion, as well as the real courts.
1: Thanks, Julie. Julie Bauke, career strategist we know as Julie on the Job. Coming up next on This Weekend, the difference between men's and women's friendships.

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1: Hey, Jen, you ready for a girls' night in?
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2: 25 off? Why are we standing here?
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4: Thanks for spending part of your weekend with us. Friends for men compared to friends for women look a little different. Here's this weekend's Nicole Murray.
5: What sets women's friendships apart and keeps them strong? Here to discuss, Wall Street Journal reporter Claire Ansberry. So let's start with, how are women's friendships different than men's typically?
6: Typically, women disclose more about themselves and their feelings. They turn to each other more frequently for emotional support than men do. So there's a level of intimacy and emotional support, and also higher levels of regular contact with their friends than men.
5: And what percentage of women are likely to turn to a friend for emotional support? And how does that compare with men?
6: More than half, 54% of women, are extremely or very likely to turn to a friend for emotional support. And for men, it's 38%. And women will also connect more frequently on a weekly basis through, you know, whether it's calls or texts or human contact than men. And there's another difference, too, about what they talk about. Men will talk about sports and current events, and women will dive into the more personal things like family and health, and we'll talk more freely about physical and mental health.
5: Do women tend to believe more in romantic relationships or their friendships?
6: Well, this is really interesting to me that, you know, there's a significant number. It's not a majority, but, you know, one in three of women who are over 50 believe that female friendships can create greater personal happiness than a romantic relationship. And that was according to a 2025 survey of 1,000 women in the U.S. And it just really showed that for women, you know, that a friendship can be more important and provide more happiness than a romantic relationship. Another interesting thing in that same study that 22%, so more than one in five women, regretted friendship breakups more than those with a partner.
5: Oh, wow.
6: That is a cohort of women that they were polling, women 50 and older. So, you know, it could also be that a lot of women have, you know, are now single or divorced, and they've really seen how much they rely on their friends.
5: Absolutely. What do experts say is the key to intimacy in general?
6: The key is a lot of, well, it takes time. It takes time to feel like you can trust someone, that you can share, you know, your ugly feelings of being sad or jealous or disappointed or frustrated. So you have to build that trust over time, and that's regular contact. It doesn't have to be in person every week, but just a regular contact. So that contact, regular contact, will sort of build up trust that you can share what you're feeling and not feel like you're going to be judged, but you're going to be listened to and accepted. So that is really key. And also the willingness to share those feelings, so that a person really gets to know you. So that's really important as well.
5: Now, do Americans typically want closer friends, or are they okay with some distance?
6: No, I think all over, people just long for more closeness. I think that research has shown that people are satisfied with the number of friends that they have. It's not like we want 50 friends. What we really want is more closeness. And there was another study that showed that about 40% of Americans long for more closeness with their friends, but, you know, the big struggle is to find time for them. And that can be really difficult in middle ages, you know, when things like family and career take more of our time. And now, too, caring for older parents. I mean, there's a time crunch. So it's the finding time for your friends, and there's a struggle there.
5: Now, how do solid friendships typically do against minor conflicts? What do experts say about that?
6: This is another interesting thing. I mean, you think that, and I think research has shown, too, that, you know, you're good friends with people who you share your interests. I mean, you like to do things together. I mean, that just makes sense. But, you know, not everybody's going to be the same. And over time, people change, and they, you know, their interests may change a little bit. But if you have been with a friend for such a really long time, you get, and you've shared a lot, you really grow to understand and appreciate what that friendship means to you. You know, you don't want to lose that investment of time and emotions and connection. So you're willing to let these small differences matter, or small differences, you know, go by the wayside. You realize that they don't really matter at all.
4: That's this weekend's Nicole Murray with Wall Street Journal columnist Claire Ensberry. Coming up next on This Weekend, better pet robots.
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1: Thanks for spending time with us. Gordon Deal with Nicole Murray. Coming up this half hour, the ever-developing robo-pet. Also, financial advice from AI. And a farewell to quiet luxury. We'll have that story in about 15 minutes. Consumer robotics companies have spent years trying to build artificial companions that feel less like toys and more like emotionally engaging household devices. With the launch of Familiar Machines and Magic, the industry may finally be moving beyond simplistic robotic toys and toward AI-powered companions. So says tech analyst Rob Enderle, writing for TechNewsWorld.com. Rob, what's developing?
2: Well, so much of the pet robot stuff has been questionable. The best one I ever had was back when Nolan Bushnell was running Androbot, and he had robotic dogs, cats, robotic spider, and I got one of the cats, and it was kind of cute. It would respond to noise. It would move towards noise and the eyes would flash, and I found a use for it. And we had a large Maine Coon that liked to come in and bother us in the middle of the night. And I placed that cat, the robotic cat, by the door, and he'd come start walking in. The cat's eyes would light up, and it would go after him. And after about 4 days, he stopped coming into the bedroom altogether. Jeez. But it really didn't do much, and it wasn't much of a pet. I mean, you really think of a pet as a companion. As something that you can kind of pet and cuddle with, this wasn't that. And more recently, we've had these fake AI pets show up on Facebook and a few other places that are basically wind up pets with battery power that just, you know, yip yip yip yip walk forward, yip yip yip yip walk forward. There's nothing AI or intelligent about them at all. They're just a scam. But this new one, this new pet, is designed around what these things can do and still be affordable. So it responds to your touch. You can pet it, and it kind of feels like a cat on a good day. Because if anybody's had a cat, depending on the breed, we have Maine Coons, which aren't the greatest lap cat. Is they'll kind of sit on your lap for 30 seconds, say, "Yeah, I'm good. I'll go up," but they'll still follow you around all over the place. Well, this cat is just focused on providing that kind of emotional support. And people have found over time that petting animals and having an animal companion can relieve their stress. It makes them feel less lonely. It has some very real benefits. But a lot of people that need these pets and need pets, they just don't have the bandwidth to take care of them. They may not have the mobility to take care of them. And so this is where robotic pets kind of come in, because as you get older, it's harder to walk the dogs. And even with cats, it's harder to care for them, because they do want to get fed early and sometimes fed late, which kind of does ugly things for your sleep cycle. And the truth is you still want the companionship, but you can't take the aggravation as you get older. And of course, you become more isolated as you get older as well. So the very time you need the pet the most, you don't really have the capability of taking care of it. And that's where these robotic pets step in.
1: We're speaking with Rob Enderle, founder and principal analyst at the Enderle Group. He's written a piece for TechNewsWorld.com about robotic companions like these robotic pets. You make a case for the ethical and practical case for these things, and you touched on it there a little bit, but I want to ask too, wouldn't this in some cases contribute to our loneliness epidemic?
2: Well, it depends. The thing is what we found is with AI avatars, and I reviewed a product a while back that was AI avatar that's specifically designed to, basically it's a chat bot with a face, to have people have somebody to converse with. It worked. The feedback from the early adopters that used it was that they actually felt less stressed. They felt more engaged. I mean, from the standpoint of feeling lonely, they address that. But from the standpoint of enabling engagement and helping people interact with other people, they're problematic, because you can cuss this thing out, you can abuse it, whatever, and it's not going to care. So you could develop some really bad habits that will not migrate well over to dealing with people. So it's in some cases, these things have been more band-aids that don't really address the core problem and could make the core problem, and what I'm talking about a little of the core problem as being an inability to properly interact with others, it could make that problem worse because it doesn't correct bad behavior. Now, in the future, you would think some of the avatar stuff might, and as we look at these robotic pets, they could do much the same thing. Doesn't an avatar doesn't have to look like a person? It could look like anything, and so you put it in a robotic body, and you do get some potential advantages.
1: Thanks, Rob. Tech analyst Rob Enderle, founder and principal analyst at the Enderle Group. Coming up next on This Weekend, money guidance from AI.

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0: Thanks for spending part of your weekend with us. Half of Americans now go to AI for financial advice. Is it any good? Here's Dan Divisay, personal finance reporter at USA Today. Dan, what have you found?
1: Well, yeah, it looks like way, way, way more of us are consulting AI, you know, like chatbots now for just financial help than, I mean, think of how fast all this has happened. I think ChatGPT is, what, 4 years old or something? And so one survey I looked at from TD Bank said that the percentage of us using AI for financial stuff went up from 10% to 55% in a single year. So it's a legit question to ask. The stuff that AI is telling you about finances, is it good advice or not?
0: Yeah. The percentage at which we're using it makes it, what, as or more popular than using a financial advisor?
1: Yeah, that blew my mind. According to Gallup, about 2/5 of adults in America consult financial professionals at one time or another. So yeah, more of us are using AI now, and quite rightly, right? It's free. It takes like 10 seconds. So more of us are using AI than using financial professionals now.
0: I presume we're not asking something like, how do we get rich? But maybe we are. But generally, what are we asking AI?
1: Well, I'm starting to tip my hand here at what the research shows, but I guess guys are more likely to ask about sort of hot stocks or, you know, good investments on Wall Street. And women are a little more likely to talk more about budgeting and debt and maybe alternatives to really higher risk things. I think guys are more, they take a bit more of a gambling approach to investing, and maybe women are a little more careful. But then, as we're going to see, that gets into kind of tropes and stereotypes. So I'm not even sure if that's entirely true.
0: Yeah. Where did AI struggle, Dan?
1: Well, AI, and here we're talking about research from MIT and Stanford University. So, hey, not too shabby. And they found AI does a really good job with sort of basic stuff. Anything that you can Google that's kind of patently obvious, you know, AI will tell you. For example, that, you know, if you're looking long term and you're saving for retirement, you should probably invest mostly in stocks, and that as you're getting older and approaching retirement, you should ease up on that and get more conservative. With basic stuff, AI is fine. Where AI struggles is on the more kind of subtle stuff, like rebalancing, for example, your portfolio over time so that you have the same level of risk from one year to the next. AI doesn't necessarily know what your time horizon is and wouldn't think to ask you. So like when you're going to retire, by the way, you know, when are you leaving the workforce? That more complex stuff is where financial professionals probably do a better job.
0: Yeah. We're speaking with Dan Divisay, personal finance reporter at USA Today. The story is called Half of Americans Get Financial Advice from AI. I thought it was important, too. The better your question, the better the response, perhaps not surprisingly.
1: Yeah, that's right. The researchers at MIT and Stanford did a kind of an experiment where they split up into like questions that weren't very literate, financially literate, and then questions that were like written by finance professors that were much, much more literate. Or I don't know how they determined questions written with much more financial literacy got much better answers from the AI.
0: Thanks, Dan. Dan Divisay, personal finance reporter at USA Today. Coming up next on This Weekend, an RIP to quiet luxury.
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0: Ready for the weekend? We're here to get it started. This weekend with Gordon Deal.
1: Glad you could be with us. Tacky, in-your-face displays of wealth are all the rage among America's elite. Emily Stewart, senior correspondent at Business Insider, says welcome to the gaudy age. Emily, what have we seen?
2: Yeah, I mean, I think if you look around and kind of start to see it, you really start to see it. You think about the Met Gala, right? Jeff Bezos and Lauren Sanchez were the hosts of it. You think about President Donald Trump, who's always kind of obviously had some over-the-top taste. Now he's trying to build a $400 million ballroom in the White House. You think about like the way that kind of plastic surgery is looking nowadays, right? I think like typically it was sort of, you want to get a little work done, you want to get some Botox, but you don't want anybody to know. Now we kind of have Mar-a-Lago face, or people just kind of being quite out in the open that they've had work done. Or even think back to like the Masters golf tournament pretty recently. There were a lot of complaints from people that, hey, why is Jason Kelce here? Why is Kevin Hart here? Why are there people kind of drinking and rowdy on the golf course? And I think just like you look around and the aesthetic right now is like a little loud and frankly a little tacky.
1: Wow. Did you call it Mar-a-Lago face? What does that mean?
2: I mean, Mar-a-Lago face, I think it just means like a type of face of return, certain type of, a lot of conservative women, but women in general, where it just looks like they've had like pretty, you know, obvious, I don't want to say work done, but also the makeup styles, you know, like big lips, like faces really pulled back, a lot of makeup. And I think, again, like you just kind of, you think about like a lot of women, I think 5-10 years ago, or myself for sure, of just like, oh, you want to have like a little bit of makeup, but like that natural look. And I think that is, we're moving in a different direction right now, which I guess is like kind of good. And like, if you want to get your lips done and you're worried about how it's going to look, like now is a moment where like nobody's going to care, I guess.
1: Why? How did we get here?
2: I mean, I think it's kind of a complicated story. But if you think about really like 5-10 years ago, we really were in a moment of like quiet luxury and tastes kind of come and go. You know, this happens all the time. You think back in the 80s, things were kind of like that. But I do think right now what is happening is kind of, for a long time, wealth, taste, and social status were kind of intertwined. And kind of now they have diverged, right? So like just because you're wealthy doesn't mean that you necessarily have good taste. You think about some of these like tech guys, right? Like I'm not sure that Elon Musk, like he has a lot of money. Is he like at the height of taste? I'm not sure. And also like I think a lot of the wealthy and elite are taking cues from pop culture. So you think the Kardashians, the algorithms as well, we're all kind of seeing the same thing all of the time. And I don't want to imply that this is necessarily bad. A lot of the time, you know, when you do think about taste, it's a way to kind of exclude people. If you think about like in golf, for example, and like the golf people complaining about Jason Kelce being on the golf course or whatever, like these are also the same people who 40, 50 years ago didn't want a lot of people in the country club. So it's not necessarily bad, but it is a little bit different. And I think a lot of it too, like I said before, is the algorithm. It is kind of, we're all seeing these same things. And so instead of where like it used to be the wealthy kind of dictating taste, now it's like what you're seeing on TikTok.
1: Thanks, Emily. Emily Stewart, senior correspondent at Business Insider. Coming up next on This Weekend, help for a desperate homeless man in Texas.
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Glad you could be with us. After spending nearly 2 years homeless, a disabled veteran in Fort Worth, Texas, is now beginning a new chapter thanks to an outpouring of support from firefighters, local organizations, and strangers. And at the center of it all is Jake, the dog, who captured millions of hearts online. SunnySkies.com says the story began when firefighters at a Fort Worth fire station discovered Jake tied outside the station next to a handwritten 3-page letter titled Safe Place. The note was written by Tom, Jake's owner, who felt he had to give up the dog after being homeless for 20 months. The fire department says their homeless outreach unit immediately began working to help Tom rebuild his life. Within days, Tom was gifted an RV camper that he can now call home, donated by Bennett's Camping Center. The unit has also been helping Tom get to medical appointments and find necessities. As for Jake, firefighters officially adopted him at Station H, where the lovable pup has quickly become part of the family. That'll do it for this hour. For Nicole Murray, I'm Gordon Deal. 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

0: You can hear air traffic controllers informing a nearby pilot of a potential hijack.
1: It's actually a situation where we might have to close the airfield due to potential hijack.
0: United says the person was quickly subdued by law enforcement officers on board. Once they landed, no one was injured.
2: On the U.S.-Iran talks, posting on social media on X from the military advisor to Iran's supreme leader, accusing President Trump of betraying diplomacy by continuing the naval blockade and making excessive demands in negotiations. Defense Secretary Pete Hegseth at the Shangri-La Dialogue in Singapore today.
3: Iran knows very, very clearly what our expectations are, and that's on the negotiating team to deliver. They're coming in our direction. The talks have been productive. I think they know where it needs to go.
2: Michael Ratney, former U.S. ambassador to Saudi Arabia.
4: I think President Trump is concerned about gas prices at the pump, especially as we head into the summer months. He doesn't want a shooting war as we head towards the November elections. So I think the Iranian sense that he really wants to get out of the war, and that alone gives the Iranians extra leverage.
2: Rescued five miners trapped more than a week in a cave in Laos. One miner was brought out today, a rescuer.
5: Been given oxygen, they've been set up, hooked up to IVs. They're very tired, they're very dehydrated, they're malnourished. They're recovering right now.
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6: 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As the pace of AI accelerates, CEOs are rethinking how their leadership teams operate, how decisions are made, and how organizations are structured. IBM's annual CEO study shows that adopting new tools is no longer enough. Leaders are actively redesigning decision-making structures, clarifying accountability, and reshaping the C-suite to drive greater business impact. The study found that 76% of organizations now have a chief AI officer, up from 26% a year ago, and nearly two-thirds of CEOs say they are comfortable using AI to help inform major strategic decisions. The study also showed that organizations with an AI-first leadership approach are scaling more AI initiatives than their peers. The message is clear. Success with AI depends not just on technology, but on leadership, governance, and organizations built to adapt. 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
2: New info on the explosion at a Dallas apartment building Thursday when people who say they smelled gas were evacuated by firefighters.
7: Like, mama, something don't smell right. And I asked my mom if she smelled it. She said, yeah, baby, that don't smell right. My boyfriend, he came out and he said the same thing. He said something, that smell like gas, baby.
2: Three people were killed. The owner of the apartment complex says there was soil testing going on by a crew working for the property's future buyer for a redevelopment project. The billionaire Jeff Bezos's commercial space company Blue Origin is warning people in Florida to not touch any debris from a catastrophic explosion that incinerated one of its largest rockets during an engine test Thursday. Former NASA astronaut Susan Kilrain says the mishap could delay NASA's Artemis missions to take astronauts back to the moon.
8: This is the rocket that is supposed to take equipment to the moon in the not-too-distant future, and then also landers on the moon with people eventually.
2: No injuries were reported after the rocket blew up. What's rounder and getting attention?
9: Customers at some Walmart stores have been doing double takes and posting images of round plastic Coke bottles that look a little like Christmas ornaments. They're actually designed to resemble soccer balls to celebrate Coke's partnership with FIFA and World Cup.
2: ABC's Jim Ryan. It's Saturday, May 30th, and morning there, you. Chuck Sievertson, ABC News.
10: Here it comes.
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1: Sunshine mixed with clouds at times today, with daytime highs approaching 71. East winds 8 to 15 miles per hour. Tonight, lows level off around 48. Tomorrow, highs around 78. Mainly clear skies. Monday, daytime highs approaching 79. 80 Tuesday. I'm meteorologist Paul Frombly with your weatherology forecast on WHBY. Right now, it's 56 degrees.
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1: Sometimes I put in neutral, it goes away, and sometimes it doesn't.
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0: 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If your mechanic's giving you a busy signal, pick up the phone and call in. 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
0: And now, here's Ronnie.
2: $16,000. You know, that's the estimate sitting on my desk this week for a 2021 Chevy Tahoe with just about 105,000 miles on it. 10-speed automatic transmission had failed. And it was a nice truck, family-owned, clean, well-maintained. And now the owner is my customer standing at the counter with two repair estimates, and one of them was $16,000. And I said to him, I said, this sounds more like home remodeling than it does auto repair. I just had to say it three times. $16,000. I think that's what I paid for one of my kids to go to college for a semester. Now, you know, before you start thinking, hey, this is just another story about expensive auto repair, you know, let me add the twist, all right, because this is what really got my attention. The customer had come to us after visiting two different Chevrolet dealers looking for answers. Not one dealer, two. And by the time they got to my shop, it really wasn't about the transmission anymore. It was really about trust. It was about fear. And it was about trying to make the least or best wrong financial decision possible. You know, which way do you go? Because one transmission repair was, quote, was $16,000 and the other one was $8,000. You know, I really understand what it's like to be a consumer today. I'm a consumer. I don't buy auto repair, but I buy everything else. You know, you buy a vehicle that, in this case, this 21 Tahoe new was about $83,000. Just $83,000. You say, you feel like Jack Benny, spending money leaves a bad taste in your mouth. You know, you do all the right things. You maintain it. You do the oil changes. You take care of it. You try to take care of it. You follow all the manufacturer's recommended services and then some. And then just past the 105,000-mile mark, so it's out of warranty. It's out of the extended warranty. It's out of warranty altogether. The trans pukes, and you're hearing these numbers like $8,000, $10,000, $12,000, $16,000. You know, at some point, I think the average person stops hearing reasons why and technical information, and they just begin to panic. And I get it. And I mean, that's what happened here. The first dealer recommended complete replacement of the transmission assembly, just a brand new assembly, and rightfully so. GM's had more than their fair share of problems. The GM 10-speed transmission, just as a point of context and note, the GM 10-speed and the Ford 10-speed all seem to have come from the same place. They're one's patterned after the other. And the Ford 10-speed problems they're having in the pickup trucks and their trucks is no secret. Well, the GM 10-speed is right behind it. The first dealer, $16,000. Change everything. And by the time you added up labor, programming, fluid, labor, I said labor twice. Maybe it's because it seems like it's a lot of labor. It was $16,000. The second dealer took a slightly different angle. Repair portions of the transmission, replace failed components, put a couple of updated GM parts in it, things that, you know, reliability improvements that have come out over time, the problem areas, quote unquote, and that estimates $8,000. Still painful, right? But it's half the price. And now the customer is completely confused, and they're standing in front of me asking the million-dollar question. WWRD. Ron, what would you do? You know, it's interesting, and I say this because you and I get together and we talk about this stuff all the time, and I can share it with you. The older I get in this business, the less people come in asking for repairs, more of them come in asking for guidance. And I've realized they're not just buying parts anymore. They're not buying repairs. What you guys are doing when you get your vehicle serviced or repaired or maintained, however you want to talk about it, you're not buying parts. You're buying confidence. You're buying interpretation. To a large degree, you're buying experience. All right? Because this particular trans, the GM 10-speed automatic, is all over the internet. My gosh, you could swing a dead cat, and I don't mean to offend my cat owners, with complaints and concerns and harsh shifting and valve body failures and torque converter issues and all sorts of things that make you go, my God, this thing's a piece of junk. There are forums, there are videos, there's lawsuits. I just saw a lawsuit conversation out in California that's being discussed about suing GM, a class action lawsuit over the 10-speed trans. The list of technical bulletins for the GM 10-speed, it's like reading War and Peace. There's that many of them. It just goes on forever. There's updates. There's revised. You name it, brother, it's garbage. But, you know, let me be fair, all right? The internet tends to make every problem look like the apocalypse, all right? There's millions of these transmissions out there, and a lot of them operate perfectly fine. But the failures, when they occur, and repair shops know the pattern, transmission shops know the pattern, and by now, you, the consumer, you guys definitely know the pattern. When the transmissions fail, it's expensive. It's like, holy schmoly. When did this become the price of, I hate to sound like my father, but when did this become the price of my first house? Not really, but close. Some people think there's going to be a recall, which there will be probably 10 years after the last one's off the road, so the GM has to pay less, or there'll be some kind of legal action tied to these units. But right now, there's no blanket coverage. There's no warranty extension. There's no magic. There's no free pass. And this particular case, this Tahoe transmission failure, this belongs to the owner. Hey, it's your truck. You bought it. You drove it. You broke it. You fix it. And this is where today's show really starts, because the biggest change in the automotive world right now isn't technology. It isn't. The price of vehicles keeps climbing at a stratospheric rate. The rate of climb is huge. And I think the biggest change in the automotive world is the psychology of ownership. You know, you think about it. 30 years ago, if your transmission failed, you fixed it. All right. You know, relatively speaking, it was $3,000. It was a lot of money. It was in the discussion. The repair sort of hurt financially, but it wasn't emotionally paralyzing. It wasn't overwhelming. Today, unfortunately, you guys are overwhelmed. Here you are paying $5, $6, $7 California, $8 a gallon gasoline. You're paying more for groceries. You're paying more for everything. You're trying to put your kids through college. You're paying the mortgage, the roof, the rent. Oh, by the way, your transmission needs to be replaced at $16,000. That clunk you heard was the person hitting the floor. Consumers are overwhelmed. You just are, and it's bad. Today's vehicles are so technologically advanced and so expensive. Every repair feels like a life decision. And that's part of what it's about. Do you fix it? Do you trade it? Who'd buy it? Who'd trade it? Who would take it? Will it fail again if I get it fixed? And is this the beginning of endless problems? Do I trust the repair? Do I trust the diagnosis? Do I trust the dealer? Do I trust the independent shop? Do I trust the internet? And I understand why you guys struggle. I really do. Now, this Tahoe owner did exactly what I think consumers should do with major repairs. They got multiple opinions. Not because someone's dishonest necessarily, and not because this is to be expected, but because different shops approach repairs differently. One facility just believed in completing and replacing the whole assembly. It minimizes the comeback risk. Another said, hey, let's do a targeted repair and updated components and we'll be a little more conservative. And in the end, because I called that particular dealership, because I know people, for lack of a better way to put it, the answer was they didn't want to scare the consumer off. And they've had reasonably successful luck, not perfect luck or perfect results doing it that way, but they're more likely to get the job and more likely to get the consumer to that transmission to go another 2 years till it's out of warranty. And that's a whole conversation unto itself. The warranty doesn't mean anything. Is what's projected life. You know, what this does, it highlights how complicated modern cars and the modern car repair business has become. And here's something else nobody really talks about enough. The customer isn't paying for a part. You guys aren't paying for a repair. It's managed risk. And I've said this a lot at the counter over the last couple of years. I notice I'm explaining to people, I'm not here to try and sell you a repair. I'm here to explain to you managed expectations. I'm trying to give you a reasonable facsimile of what I think is going to happen. And there's that experience thing again. When you repair a modern transmission, you're just not changing gears and clutches and hard parts. You're dealing with software calibration. You're dealing with learning strategies, valve body tolerances that are measured in microscopic clearances. Think itsy-bitsy tiny parts. You make one wrong move, the trans shifts poorly, the trans has to come out again, and it's time lost for the repair shop and the consumer. One thing wrong, one little bit of dirt causes breakdown of a component, and all of a sudden that part's on the verge of failing. Does maintenance matter? Yeah, it absolutely does. Trans fluid matters, heat matters, service intervals, how you drive it, what you do with it, are you towing? But even well-maintained vehicles fail, and that's really the tip of the sword. And that's what you have to remember. Let me pull over, take this pause. We're going to continue this conversation throughout the hour. I'm Ron Ananian, the Car Doctor. I'll be back right after this.

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0: write it on the wall so you don't forget to call for car advice done right. 855-560-9900. Now, back to Ron.
1: Hey, we'll continue with the $16,000 Tahoe right after we talk to Billy in Colorado. Billy, welcome back, sir. What's going on today?
2: Hey, Ron. How you doing?
1: All right, sir. What's
2: going on? A friend of mine has a 2008 Suzuki Grand Vitara, and the lower intermediate steering shaft stripped the splines and was spinning freely on the rack. He sent me a video of him spinning the steering wheel to the right like 100 times. I'm like, oy vey, all right, you're going to need a clock spring.
1: Yep.
2: So what I'm wondering is, while I'm in there, will that also mess with the steering angle sensor?
1: Well, the steering angle sensor is physically attached to the clock spring. At one point, you could buy them separately. Are you replacing the clock spring? Have you bought a new clock spring yet? Have you found a new clock spring?
2: Amazingly, he actually found one in a pick and pull and got it for $15.
1: Okay. And I imagine the angle sensor is attached to it.
2: I'm gonna find this thing.
1: Because it should have the angle sensor on it. If we were buying it new, well, back in the day, because we're talking about an almost 18-year-old part now, back in the day you purchased an angle sensor separate and a clock spring separate. And then as time went on a lot of vehicles, they tended to only sell it together as one assembly. But if the question is, if you take the angle sensor off of the old one and put it on the new used one, or if the used one comes with an angle sensor, then I would still do a calibration. And you'll need a scan tool to do that. The question is, will the scan tool do it? You know, one of the hard things about working on Suzukis is they're sort of an oddity, right? They're not common or mainstream. You know, it's funny, you find them, it's like a regional vehicle. It's certain states, certain areas of the country, certain areas of the world. If you asked me to go get Suzuki parts here in New Jersey, I wouldn't know where the heck to go. It's been so long since I've seen one, and I guess the internet would, you know, come to the rescue, and that's what we would use to fix that. But you know, it's not that they're bad vehicles; they just don't exist. You know, and it's I guess that's one of the reasons why, you know, you don't see a lot of them. We don't see a lot of them on the roads here in New Jersey. Every once in a while, you bump into one because people want something that, you know, is going to go from A to B, and they can get service and repair on. So, but if you're doing this, listen. If you're doing this, it's already cockeyed. It's already broke. Put it together and see if you have a fault. You'll know right away.
2: The dashboard's lit up.
1: Well, is it lit up because of what he did, or you've done the repair? You've put the clock spring in already?
2: No, I'm still waiting for a shaft. That's got to come from inland China, I'm afraid.
1: Right. There's the and there is what I was saying. There's the problem. So, you know what? Get the shaft. Put it together. I can almost guarantee the angle sensor is going to be off, because the fact that you're putting a shaft on it, you know, did they index it and make it exactly correct? Where are the splines going to go? I can't remember if the shaft is splined to the coupling to the steering rack.
2: Yeah, splined to both ends.
1: But splined and indexed is what I should have said. You know, is it one of 36 possibilities, or can it only go on one way? You know, but even so, even if it's only on one way, I guarantee you the production tolerance isn't going to hold true enough that sensor doesn't need to be recalibrated. I'd be shocked, Billy. You stand the chance, but, you know.
2: I'm just hoping it doesn't break on the guy.
1: Yeah, well, right.
2: I can deal with the rest.
1: Right. So, and then do you have a scan tool that'll actually read the car, go into the car?
2: Oh, yeah.
1: Then, you know, when you put it together, you're just looking for zero plus or minus 1 degree when the wheels are straight ahead.
2: Yep.
1: Right. And see where you go from there. All right, kiddo.
2: All right, thanks.
1: You're very welcome, sir. Anytime. Good luck. Cars are dashboard warning lights. Just make it a challenge. And we had you talk about dashboard warning lights and the things we see on dashboards. I'm at the counter. It's like midweek. And true story. Woman comes in. Never saw her before. Can you come outside and take a look at my car? I've got a dashboard light on that nobody can tell me what it's about. And I go out to look at it. And yeah, okay, I'll play. I go out to look at it, and she says there, and she's pointing to the dashboard, and it the letter N is lit up. And I'm looking, and I'm kind of wrapping my brain around it. And she says, sometimes it says S, and sometimes it says W. And I'm thinking to myself, well, yeah, but you're looking at the compass. True story. She said, well, how come it never says E? Well, I didn't have an answer for that, but it was the compass. She said, and she's trying to get it to spell a word. She says, you know, I never see anything other than NSW. It always, I said, you never see an E? She goes, no, I've never noticed an E. I've owned the car for 3 years. Dashboards are complicated places. True story. God's honest story. And I felt bad for her at one point because I think she was driving a car that was technologically beyond her. And, you know, Billy's talking about dashboard warning lights on the Suzuki being lit up. Modern cars light up more lights on a dashboard than I think any of us can reasonably expect or understand. It's difficult. It really is. So, hey, you know what? More power to her, but I got to point it in the right direction. I sent her east. And she'll finally, she should get her E, and then she'll understand that it's the compass. 855-560-9900. I'm Ron Anini and the Car Doctor. I'll be back right after this. Don't go anywhere.

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0: let's get over and talk to Louie in Iowa, a 14 hybrid C-Max. Louie, welcome to the Car Doctor, sir. How can I help?
1: Thank you, Ron.
0: Yes, sir.
1: 2014 C-Max Energy, had it just shy of a month. How can I keep that main battery to last as long as the car, according to the manuals? That battery pack is supposed to last as long as the vehicle. Is that true or false?
0: Well, it lasts until it doesn't, right? You know, we're talking about a 12-year-old vehicle here, Louie. And, you know, any 12-year-old vehicle probably needs some form of transmission or engine repair. And while your batteries may look okay, and they, you know, they'll be as good as they can be for as long as they can be, and there's not a lot you can do to maintain it, to make a difference. There really isn't. I will say that the majority of hybrids out there are, well, there's no other way to say it. They're over-engineered. All right, they are over-engineered, and they do that because they want the hybrids to, you know, have a good rep. They want hybrids to last a long time because that is the future. All right, the EV future is not really real. I think hybrids are the future that we're going to see, you know, develop even more strongly over the next 20 years.
1: I thought it was time for me to get a hybrid, but about 156,000 miles on it. I just had the transmission fluid checked by the dealer yesterday. Thought the fluid looked good, but I don't have much history on this car.
0: Right.
1: I'm out of Kansas City.
0: Right. What'd you pay for it?
1: $3,500.
0: Right. So you bought a $3,500 used car in a market and a time period. Now watch this. You bought a $3,500 used car in a market and a time period where the price of the average, reliable, well-maintained used car is $30,000. Think about that.
1: Oh boy.
0: So you did pretty good, right? You bought it for 10% of what the going market rate is. So
1: the sticker price is $33,000 on this. The sticker came with the car.
0: Right.
1: The original sticker.
0: That's also $33,000 12 years ago.
1: Right.
0: Things have gone up a little bit. Yeah, things have gone up a little bit. So if we were at the shop and you came to me and you said, hey, Ron, what's wrong with the car? And I said, hey, Louie, the battery failed. You need a battery. It's $9,000. All right?
1: Right. And it costs about that much to put it in. And I guess you need a special jack. It costs $10,000 to change it.
0: So
1: is that true?
0: It's all true. Hey, listen, you guys are driving and we're working on them. They're rocket ships. So let's say it's $15,000 to make that $3,500 car roadworthy again.
1: Right.
0: Is it worth it? It depends.
1: Well,
0: did the battery, does the battery, I mean, you just got this car? What, you just got this car this week?
1: Late April.
0: Okay.
1: About the 29th of April, bought it from a used car dealer.
0: So, let's see, 3,500, that's 7. So, if this car makes it to December, and you do zero or limited maintenance, and it has no major failures, you broke even. I hate to say it. You broke even. That's $500 a month, right? What are you going to drive today for $500 a month?
1: Not very much, boy. Not much at all.
0: See, how'd you like to be that person that I opened the show with today with the $16,000 transmission in the Chevy Tahoe?
1: Ooh, I missed that. I guess a good thing I missed it.
0: Yeah, I would have given you a heart attack. You know,
1: it would have.
0: It's. But you know what? It's miles to get smiles. We see this all the time, all right? I have this number that it just seems to work. You buy what you like, all right? Put a smile on your face, enjoy the ride. After whatever you buy, new vehicle, regardless of price, something, you know, $70,000 or less, after it's 3 years old, it seems like the number is you will average $150 to $180 a month to maintain it, all right, and get there safely and reliably. And then when you're done with that car, you got to add it up. What did it cost? We just had an 09 F-150, been working on it since day one. The owner unfortunately passed. The son wanted to sell the vehicle. He sold both vehicles, the father and son. They both bought the same two trucks coming off the assembly line. They had a serial number 380 and 381. They were twins.
1: Boy.
0: One truck had 156,000 miles on it. It was the dad's truck. He had put $33,000 in it since 09. The truck is mechanically perfect, body wise. It's a perfect vehicle. It's a restoration. It's sort of like a time machine. You look at it, and it's like an 09 F-150 that's perfect. Drive anywhere you want, go anywhere you want. We added it up. We did the math. He put like $170 in it a month. Where are you going to get that in a vehicle today? You can't. So, long story short, you're hybrid, all right? Drive it. Don't worry about it. Enjoy it. Start putting money away, all right? If you're on a limited budget, you still need to put money away. You need an uh-oh fund, okay? Uh-oh, that broke, right? And yep, everybody needs an uh-oh fund. So other than that, either that or you're just going to drive this car until it stops working. And like I said, if you get to December, you broke even, you did good.
1: That's not too bad. Sounds pretty encouraging. December is not this too far off.
0: Right. Now, right. Santa Claus will bring you a nice surprise. He'll bring you a car that's still working. And you know what? I bet you we're having this conversation a year from now.
1: Okay. But one more thing, that the touch screen has failed and the audio is zero. It failed a week ago Sunday.
0: Okay. Well, okay. Here's the curve. Here's the curve into the budget. Go ahead.
1: Yes.
0: So we've got to get it diagnosed, right? Which means
1: either a module or the screen is bad.
0: Well, the module, the screen is part of a module. There's three components usually here. All right, there's the screen itself, which is the main control head. Think of that as like your computer monitor. Then behind that computer monitor or that screen, there's a module, and then there's a cable that connects the two.
1: Okay.
0: So it's got to be diagnosed. First thing, we're going to go and pull codes. We're going to go look and see what failed. I've seen the control head fail. I've seen the module fail. I've seen the cable connection become tattered and frazzled over time.
1: Isn't that something? Well, so it's the cable, but I guess we'll find out next week.
0: Right. It could be anything
1: anything. Sony radios in the vehicle. That makes any difference.
0: Factory. This is a factory radio, correct?
1: Right.
0: Right, yeah. It could be anything from a $200 cable to a $1,000 module.
1: Boy, oh boy, okay.
0: Start adding your dollars up, $150 to $180 a month. Remember that number.
1: I better go to the bank tomorrow.
0: All right.
1: It won't be open tomorrow.
0: All right, well.
1: I used to drive Nissan Rogues. I called you about 5W30 oil that they put in a Nissan Rogue, I think a 2016, at the dealer. And the book said OW20. I called you on that, but they wouldn't do anything about it, and I traded that Rogue off.
0: Yeah. Oh. Well, listen, every
1: up with a Honda CRV, which was a very nice car, but I sold that and bought this Ford C-Max. It's a very nice running car.
0: Right.
1: Wonderful car to drive.
0: What'd you do for a living, Louie?
1: Trying to raise a few cattle, farming.
0: Yeah. I could tell. You sound like a farmer, my friend.
1: Really?
0: Yeah. You're practical and down to earth. I get it.
1: Okay.
0: All right, kiddo. Well, listen, I'm happy to have you as part of the Car Doctor crew. You call us back if you need more, and enjoy your hybrid. Just take it in, get it diagnosed, and ask all the right questions. When they tell you what it is, your only question is, will that fix my vehicle? That's all you want to hear, yes or no. Call us back. Let us know what happens. I'm Ron Ananian, the Car Doctor. We'll return right after this.

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1: Let's go over and talk to Greg in Florida. Greg, welcome to the Car Doctor, sir. What's going on?
11: Yeah, thank you.
1: You're welcome.
11: Yeah, I have a 2014 Impala Limited.
1: Okay.
11: I bought it almost 3 years ago, and ever since I got it, I didn't think the air conditioning cooled as well as it should.
1: All right.
11: But it got me by up until this week. I decided to put a can of refrigerant in it, and I did. And after that, it doesn't hardly, it got worse after I put the refrigerant in it.
1: All right. So where do we begin, right?
11: Yeah, well, yeah.
1: So in you know, this generation compressor has, it's a variable displacement compressor, meaning that this is like the guy carrying the piano upstairs. The heavier the piano gets, it gets, or the piano gets heavier the closer to the top of the stairs, so it can work stronger, it can work harder. It's a strong enough little guy. Well, the compressor is sort of the same way. It can vary its output based on load. All right, they do that by actually, if we were to measure the AC compressor's output, let's think of it like this: cubic feet per minute. How much air can a compressor draw in and push out? The hotter it gets, it can increase the cubic feet per minute airflow based on demand. Now, what would happen with these is they get stuck. Depending upon where they get stuck, you know, gee whiz, it's always too cold, or it seems like it's working too hard, or it's not working hard enough, and you see some funny results. To compound your problem, do you own a set of regular pressure gauges, or are you just adding refrigerant?
11: Yeah, I don't have gauges.
1: Okay. So you're racing horses, and you just gave the horse a vitamin B12 shot to make it run faster, and you don't know if that's what it needs.
11: Right.
1: Right? Fair point?
11: Well, yeah, since I had an 11, and it had the best air conditioner I ever saw in it.
1: Right. Well, because the compressor was working correctly. Or the system was working correctly. Listen, this can be repaired. Now, by the same token, you know, we don't know, do we have a blend door that's stuck? Okay? You know, anytime anybody has a problem with air conditioning, we always assume, which is a dangerous word, oh, I must need refrigerant. But what if you ever, well, I don't know, you're in Florida, so this may not be a correct question, but I've come home a few times where they've had the air conditioning on and the heat on, because they forget, and the two systems fight each other. So in Florida, I don't know if you'll get that, but sometimes you'll have a car where the temperature blend door, even though it's set to cold, doesn't quite make it all the way over. You know what I'm talking about when I say temperature blend door, Greg?
11: Yeah, I do. It thumps sometimes. It didn't do that when I first got it, but it has started.
1: Okay. So, you know, are we getting correct swing? We can look at all this. We really sort of need a scan tool. All right. A good scan tool would be able to put the blend doors through a sweep test. Do we see them go from 0 to 224 or whatever the max range is on a 2014? Do we have a compressor issue? And one of the tests we would do is to put a set of pressure gauges high and low side and look at pressure. And then disconnect down on the compressor. There's going to be a two-wire connector with a blue and a blue light green. That is the variable displacement solenoid. If we disconnect that, we could look at pressure. Does the pressure drop? Does the compressor go to minimum output? If it does, well, then the compressor's good. We can look elsewhere. You know, if you want, you know, what's common? Compressors are common, and thermal expansion valves are common, but you're going to need a set of pressure gauges to really look for it. And see what it does for you. Let me ask you this question, and we can eliminate the temperature of the blend door. If you start the car up cold, does the AC still stink?
11: It never has stunk.
1: Well, not smell-wise, just poor performance. If you start this car up stone cold, turn the air on, is it cold?
11: No, it. Ever since I got it, it didn't get cold right away.
1: All right. Then, you know, if within the first minute you don't get cold air before the engine warms up, I'm going to tell you, you probably don't have a blend door temp problem issue because engine heat isn't there, right? So you can likely eliminate that. I would be looking hard at, I would want to know what system pressures are. For all we know right now, it's overcharged. And I'd want to know what system pressures are. And I'd want to be doing some testing of the AC compressor. Like I said, the variable displacement solenoid. And taking a look if it passes that minimum output test. Again, need a scan tool. You know, Then take a look at the thermal expansion valve. What are we missing there? You got some testing to do, Greg. You got to find somebody else that can do it if you can't, but definitely repairable. And it could be expensive. It could be, you know, inexpensive. Got to do some tests first, kiddo. I'm Ron Ananian, the car doctor. We're back right after this.

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14: 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I'm Ronananian and the Car Doctor. 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
18: From ABC News, I'm Chuck Sievertson. No confirmation yet from the FBI about whether there was a foiling of a potential airliner hijacking last night. The FBI said only that several law enforcement officers aboard a United flight from Chicago to Minneapolis grabbed and handcuffed an unruly passenger. Flight was diverted to Dane County, Wisconsin. On the air traffic control recording, a controller tells another pilot of a potential hijack.
19: It's actually a situation where we might have to close the airfield

0: Seems Iran has more leverage at the talks than the U.S., with President Trump concerned about gasoline prices, says Michael Ratney, former U.S. ambassador to Saudi Arabia.
1: Since the Iranians have shown how easy it is for them to close the Strait of Hormuz, they seem to have far more leverage. And by the way, they're also seemingly able to withstand a lot more pain than the United States.
0: Trump huddling in the Situation Room for over 2 hours with his national security team yesterday after saying just hours earlier he'd make his final determination on an extended ceasefire at that meeting. Rescued five miners trapped more than a week in a cave in Laos. ABC's Britt Clennett.
2: What an ordeal. You know, they had to go through these extremely narrow tunnels in pitch black. I'm told they had to pull themselves through while holding their faces to the ceiling in order to finally reach the mouth of the cave.
0: Two other miners are missing. 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
3: 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This product is not intended to diagnose, treat, cure, or prevent any disease.
0: New info on the explosion at a Dallas apartment building Thursday when people who say they smelled gas were evacuated by firefighters.
8: We felt something shake, like the building shake. I felt it. I thought I was about to fall.
9: Almost similar to an earthquake. And then just the smoke and the fire. We could see the flame.
0: Three people were killed. The owner of the apartment complex says there was soil testing going on by a crew for a future buyer for a redevelopment project. Signing a bill banning law enforcement officers from wearing masks while on duty, New York Governor Kathy Hochul saying the measure applies to state, local, and federal law enforcers operating in New York.
10: New York is not a sanctuary for criminals, and we will cooperate when crimes are being committed, going after dangerous criminals. Not the act of crossing the border, but dangerous criminals.
0: A new law limits state law enforcement assisting federal immigration police. Asian needle lance, an invasive species, now making themselves at home in parts of the U.S., says the National Forest Service.
11: These tiny creature stings can leave a red, itchy, painful mark that lasts for hours. And if you're allergic, you can have a serious reaction that requires immediate medical attention. They tend to hide in leaf litter, potted plants, and landscaping soil. Be especially cautious near logs, rotting wood, and rocks where they often hide.
0: ABC's Jacqueline Lee with your Asian needle ant update. Chuck Sievertson, ABC News.
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17: Sunshine mixed with clouds at times today, with daytime highs approaching 71. East winds 8 to 15 miles per hour. Tonight, lows level off around 48. Tomorrow, highs around 78. Mainly clear skies. Monday, daytime highs approaching 79. 80 Tuesday. I'm meteorologist Paul Frombly with your weatherology forecast on WHBY. Currently 61.
18: Leaving for lunch? Haley's got the dish on what's happening in Northeast Wisconsin. 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
1: That's 10,000 miles on the clock.
2: Wow.
1: And yeah. Yeah, it's
0: 464 barrel.
1: No, I wish it was. It's a 400. Okay. I believe it's a 2 barrel.
2: Okay.
0: Still not the worst thing to have.
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0: You ever notice how people treat their cars like members of the family right up until the moment the check engine light comes on? Then it's like, get out. You know, it's like suddenly, oh, maybe it'll go away or maybe you should go away. It's sort of like that member of the family that's being a pain in the neck. I had a customer this week with a Honda CR-V that came into the shop. Nice lady, a sweet person. She walked in carrying one of those giant pocketbooks and an even bigger insulated coffee cup. This thing was so big it looked like it would keep soup hot until after Labor Day. You know, I'm not sure how much coffee she drinks, but she definitely was on that caffeine kick. Ron, my car's making a strange noise. Well, whenever I hear strange noise, you know, strange noise to a mechanic, you start playing 20 questions in your head. You do. I mean, it's just part of being a mechanic. Is it a squeak? Is it a rattle? Is it a clunk, a growl, a chirp, a bang? You know, or they'll hit you with that my favorite description. I always think of the movie Goodfellas. They go, it sounds funny. Funny how? Like, do you make me laugh? You know, is it funny to who? Jerry Seinfeld? So, you know, in order to diagnose it a little further, before we go out for the inevitable ride that I know we're going on, when does it make the noise? And this is the scariest thing a customer will ever say to you. Mostly when my husband drives it. So now you're heading into marriage counseling territory. You're ready to turn your shirt around, get the white collar, become the priest, you know. And you say, can you describe the noise? And she thinks for a second, and her description of the noise, I swear to God, I should write a book. She said, it sounds expensive. What the heck does expensive sound like? I don't know what that is. So, you know, after all these years in the business, that's probably the most accurate description a customer has ever given me. You know, what does it sound like? It sounds expensive. Great. Cars have a category of noises. They do. There's probably okay. There's there goes my Saturday, or oh God, turn the radio up. So we get outside to the parking lot and we go for a ride. Now, the husband's sitting in the car and he's paralyzed. He's just, you know, he's got the seatbelt on. He's got that stoic look. He's just sitting there locked on, you know, oh God, my wife's going to yell at me. Nice guy, quiet, nervous. He's just staring straight out the window. It's like we're either going to a funeral or court. I couldn't quite figure it out. And every time he accelerates, there's this grinding, rattling noise from under the vehicle. You ever watch two people have a fight without saying a word, right? The wife kind of folds her arms and she gives him that married person look. Married guys know what it is. It's the look your wife gives you when you say, no, I can fix that myself. And the wife kind of gives him the mm-hmm look, right? Which is male code. As a guy, I can tell you that's male code for this is going to cost me triple. So I better listen. Yes, dear. So we go back to the shop. They get out of the car. They sit in the waiting room. At opposite ends of the waiting room, I might point out, because now they're kind of not talking to each other because she's mad at him. He's mad at her. And now they're sitting at opposite ends of the row of chairs. And I get it up in the air. 10 seconds later, literally 10 seconds after it's in the air, I find the problem. There's no other way to say it. There's like a half a bag. You know, those landscaping rocks that you see around properties. Well, they had these landscaping rocks at the end of their driveway. And I guess when he's going in, it's like he's scooping these landscaping rocks up with the engine shield that had fallen off because they had been to a quick Jiffy Lube. They had been to a quick lube and they didn't get it secured in place. And he's scooping up rocks every time and it's banging against the exhaust pipe and the plastic and they're rolling around in the plastic shield. And the husband, when I explained this to them and I brought them out and, you know, here's, you know, she gave him that look and the husband kind of looked at the ground and, you know, scratched his shoe across the ground. And he said, well, I'm kind of cutting corners a little bit. And, okay. And the truth is the rocks are, he's picking up rocks and they're sliding around every time he accelerates. And here's the best part, right? Again, Father Ron, the wife looks at me and she says, I knew it. I knew it was him. Not, oh, thank goodness. Not, oh, is that all it was? Not, oh, it's not a fortune. I knew it. You see, and this is the God's honest truth, not to make this a show about marriage, but every married couple or everybody that's together with a partner, we all reach a point where the car isn't transportation anymore. It really isn't. It's evidence, all right? It's just, because the husband goes into defense mode. Well, maybe if somebody didn't put giant boulders next to the driveway, Danny's running out the front door. I'm going to lunch. Danny, it's 10:30 in the morning. What do you mean you're going to lunch, right? And she fires back, well, if somebody drove like a normal person, and I'm standing there in the middle of this, I'll call it an automotive episode of Judge Judy, and I'm holding a handful of Home Depot River Rock. You know what amazes me? Cars become the center of everyday life. They really do. They are so much the focal point of our lives, and we don't even realize it. Because every important moment, every big moment, a lot of great moments happen around a car. First dates, road trips, family vacations, driving your kid to school for the first time, late night food runs, arguments, makeups, singing badly to the radio when nobody's looking. I've seen Tom. I have a camera in his car. Tom's out there wailing away. Cars are where life happens. It does. Life happens in an automobile. And I think that's why you guys get emotional about them. Because even though mechanics think they are, we don't just fix transportation. I think a lot of us, we're fixing your memories, we're fixing your routines, we're fixing your ability to get through the work. And then sometimes we become therapists. And I'm not sure if that's a good thing, because I can't tell you how many customers start a conversation with, and this is the most dangerous phrase that a customer can give you, is, while I'm here, which is another way of saying, I forgot to tell you, by the way, add this on or increase the pile. Boy, I sure hope this doesn't cost more, but I need this too. Because while I'm here can mean the dog is sick. It's all the things you hear about. It's got nothing to do with the car. While I'm here. By the way, you know, the dog is sick. I really need the car because the dog is sick, and I'm going to have to take him to the vet in 3 days or to put him down, and then you got to hear that whole story. I had somebody call the shop this week for an inspection, and I got to hear, as I gave her a date for the inspection, I got to hear everything she was doing for next week that started off with a colonoscopy on Tuesday to attending physical therapy on Thursday, which I couldn't imagine how bad the colonoscopy is going to be, to leaving for vacation on Friday. She can't make it next week. I'll need to come in the following week. TMI, brother. Sometimes I hear the kid's away at college, the husband's retired, the wife wants a new car, the neighbor's annoying or dying. I hear that a lot. Well, my neighbor's kind of annoying, so I need to get a new car, or can you fix this? Because I can't stand looking at my neighbor and having them tell me what they think is wrong, because I really don't like them, but maybe I'll move, but I can't really find out. I don't care. I just want to fix the car. Sometimes you guys need another human being just to listen to you for 5 minutes. It's the God's honest truth. The things people tell me at the counter, it's just hysterical. And all you came in for was an oil change. I honest to God think it's you want an oil change and 15 minutes of therapy. And to be honest with you, that's why I love doing this radio show, and that's why I'm still in the business after all these years. Because underneath all the technology and the scan tools and the software and the updates, and cars still connect people and people connect the cars. And, you know, even when the driveway's full of rocks or you think the customer's got rocks in their head, well, it's still a connection and it's still important. It makes us all human. I'm Ron Ananian and the Car Doctor. Car
2: Advice while
0: done
2: I'm
0: right.
2: Here.
0: Yes, sir. Oh, no. Oh, no. I thought I was going to get out of this segment. Yes, sir.
2: No. I'm just busting your chops. Okay. Just busting your chops.
0: I'm getting better at this, huh? By the way, have you been down Route 17 yet?
2: No, I haven't. I haven't had a chance.
0: There's a rumor. I've seen it. By the way, anybody in North Jersey, if you want to go see something really neat, if you drive down Route 17... or up Route 17. If you get to Route 17 in Rutherford, New Jersey, you go find the Quality Ford dealership right there after the railroad trestle. All right. And if you look up in the sky, it's a bird, it's a plane, it's Ron Ananian and the Car Doctor. We've got a 30 by 60 billboard
2: And I'm sitting here looking at you right now on a video link. Why do I need to see you on a billboard?
0: Oh, Tom, it's the greatest thing going. It talks about us being America's number one automotive show, about America's favorite working mechanic. Everybody loves me. They don't like you so much. You're not on the billboard yet, but if you keep trying, I'll get you up there. I promise. Let's pull over and take a pause. Car advice done right. I'm Ron Ananian, the Car Doctor. We're back right after this.

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8: Before I tell you what's going on at the bottom of the hour, I want to get through this portion of the show. I want to do a quick email. This is for Justin out in Orange County, California. Justin's a longtime listener of the show. Sends me an email. Hey, Ron, I really enjoy the show. As always, I'm in the market for a vehicle with my youngest daughter. She's 16. I'm a Toyota guy. Have an absolutely stellar relationship with my local dealership. I'm looking for a RAV4 as they tend to be in our price range and my kid likes it, which is important. You want your kids to, you know, if you can, give them a positive first experience with an automobile. And Justin goes on to say he's narrowed it down to two vehicles, a 2023 with 15,000 miles on it, a clean Carfax. It was a trade-in at a local Ford dealer there in Southern California where he lives, or a 2022 RAV4 with 50,000 miles, meticulously serviced, as he put it, at the dealer every 5,000, and it comes with the Toyota Gold Warranty, 7 years, 100,000 miles from the time I purchased it. The only negative is a minor accident reported on Carfax, and he asks me, which one would you choose, the newer one with lower miles and less warranty, the older one with the gold warranty? This might surprise a lot of people. I'd take the older one. I'd take the one with more miles on it. Number one, it went 50,000 miles without any major failure, which shows that it's a well-assembled piece of machinery. The thing that catches my attention about that 23 is, for somebody to trade in a 2 or 3 year old vehicle with less than 15,000 or almost 15,000 miles on it, what's wrong with that vehicle? Is that vehicle got, and would be weird for a Toyota to have it, but is there something wrong with that vehicle, or did they just not fit the car? Plus, you can't get an answer on how well it was serviced or maintained. Granted, 15,000 miles isn't a lot, but did they even do one oil change? And if they did, who did it, and was it done right? I like the 22. I like the idea of the 22. I like the idea of the 7 year, 100,000 mile warranty. I know what I'm getting. I know where it's been. Right? I mean, maybe the 23 was a lease return, in which case, did they even do any kind of service to it? Because sometimes that lease return is the worst possible vehicle, because like a rental, people don't take care of it. That's why I say buy the 22. Buy the 22 with the more miles on it, but you're also getting a warranty for that surprise, for that oops, for that uh-oh, because the uh-oh always seems to come at the worst possible time. Justin, get her the 22. Let her have a good experience, and you're a great dad for doing that. And, you know, God bless you. You're fortunate you can do it, as we wish all of our parents, all of our moms and dads could do for their kids. I want to talk a little bit about Memorial Day, right? Uncle Steve, who happens to be in the wings, if you know what I'm saying, because he's got his. He's coming up at the bottom of the hour. And if you're new to the show, Uncle Steve is... I still think of him as is, right? Uncle Steve is my father's brother, my World War II fighter pilot uncle, shot down on his first combat mission, the age of 19, running the bombers into Munster. And Uncle Steve, he was that wild-eyed kid with the big ears, as he always said. He never needed a parachute. He said he could fly like Dumbo. We had Uncle Steve on the show many times during his lifetime, and he would talk to us about what it was like to be a mechanic during the Second World War and maintain what he called performance aircraft under all sorts of conditions, working on the planes after they came back from their daylight bombing missions, in the dark, in the rain, in the mud, and how difficult it was. Uncle Steve also said, he said, don't ever think it's happy Memorial Day. There's nothing happy about Memorial Day. You know, a lot of us see Memorial Day as barbecues and days at the beach and all of that, but it's not. Like so many of the veterans, Uncle Steve, you know, spoke up and he said, Memorial Day is an observance. It's a solemn day. It's a day to commemorate those who have died to keep us free. And it's the truth. It really is the truth. It's. I catch myself because I'll make the mistake of happy Memorial Day and then I'll think back, no, that's not right. There's nothing happy about it. I think about the veterans and what they've gone through and what they continue to go through. I think about some of the stories that I've heard over the years. I used to have a salesman by the name of Rich. He sold me my Mitchell information system many, many, many years ago. Rich was a young kid. He was 18 years old in Vietnam. And he would tell me stories. He was a mechanic. And he would tell me stories about he's lying in the mud, changing the oil in a big truck, you know, the Army military trucks, the three-wheeled back versions or the eight-wheeled back versions, whatever they were, and they'd be draining oil right into the mud because they didn't have containers that would hold it because it was 36 quarts or however many quarts of oil the things had. And he'd be listening to the radio, and he said this was sometime, I want to say the late 60s, and he said, here I am listening to the president talk about how we're not going to go into Laos or Thailand and, you know, your boys will be coming home soon and yada, yada, yada. And he said, I'm lying here thinking, what a big liar this guy is, because I'm lying here in the mud in Thailand draining oil, doing an oil change on a truck, and I'm exactly where he says I'm not going, and I'm already here with the rest of the group. And, you know, how the military has worked so hard to keep us and do what we have to do, and what the mechanic put up with under all weather conditions. And I'm sure I'm just touching a tip of the spear of what really happens. I know somebody, I had a family member, she was overseas, and she would tell me stories about being in Afghanistan and what it was like, and how if you went out at night to use the latrine in the dead calm of evening, 2 o'clock in the morning, there was 1,000 eyes on you in, from the hills of Bagram Airfield, and how lonely it felt and how far away from home. And there's a whole bunch of them out there doing that. So, you know, I want to say that this next segment coming up, Uncle Steve talking about what it was like, you know, military, flying a P-51, for all our service people, men and women, past, present, future, we dedicate this segment. And it's not Happy Memorial Day, it's we observe Memorial Day, because it's just that important. You know, you talk to a veteran, and they're just amazing people. Uncle Steve had this can-do personality, this can-do temperament. You never heard him say, I can't do that, or I don't know how. You would always hear Uncle Steve say, I'm not sure, let me look it up. And there's actually a funny story about that, you know, real quick, that Uncle Steve, when he graduated flight training, he graduated ahead of his group, and they were going to send him on ahead, and he said, no, I want to stay with the group. I want to stay with the guys that I know. And they decided to organize a band, and the group captain said, well, Ananian, if you can organize a band, I'll let you stay with the group. Uncle Steve didn't know how to do it. He went to the library, took out a book, dated the librarian, organized the band, and had a great time until he went overseas. Sometimes he couldn't say what the great time was in front of Aunt Isabel, but that's a story for another day. Hey, I'm Ron Ananian and the Car Doctor. Coming up next, Uncle Steve. What a story. I'll be right back.
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0: Hey, welcome back. You know, America, in her times of need, has always been fortunate to have her sons rise to the challenge. And one of America's sons, I'm very proud to say, is my Uncle Steve. Stephen Ananian, in the Second World War, rose to the challenge and rose to the crisis that the Second World War obviously was, and went overseas. And we're joined today with Uncle Steve. We've actually got him on the phone here, and we're going to talk to him a little bit about his tour of duty, his combat mission, but specifically about some of the adventures and some of the things he found out that a P-51 Mustang can do when it absolutely has to. Uncle Steve, are you there?
1: Yes, I am.
0: I'm very proud and happy to have you here today, Uncle Steve. I can't tell you how much it means to myself and obviously to all the listeners, because they've heard me talk about you over the years and your some of your exploits. And I guess we're sort of here to set the record straight, but for posterity's sake, just bring to air for the listeners of today to hear what happened back then during the Second World War. You know, the Second World War ran from 41 to 45. What year did you enter the war? What are some of your earliest memories with regard to that?
1: Well, the Japanese attacked Pearl Harbor on Sunday, December 7th. When I heard it over the radio, I went home and to discuss it with our family when we were having a luncheon at the time. And before I could get my words out, my father said to me, "Son, your country needs you. What are you going to do about it?" And I said, "Well, I'm going to enlist in the Army Air Force. I want to become an aviation cadet." And so the next day, very next day, I went down to Grand Central Palace in New York and enlisted, or tried to. At that time, the officer in charge, the captain in charge, was a very smart gentleman, and he said to me, "What are you doing now, son?" I said, "Well, I'm going to NYU. I attend the College of Engineering as an aeronautical engineer." And he said, "Well, Luke, I'll enlist you, but I'll put you on an inactive status until we're ready for you, because we really don't have training facilities for pilots. And if I've signed you up now, you'll probably wind up in a cavalry or someplace." So that was the story. I was called to active duty in 1943, January of 1943. And I went overseas in August of 1944.
0: How old were you?
1: I was about 20, 21, I guess.
0: 20 years old. Pilot training. Where'd you take pilot training?
1: I flew stateside. My first airplane was a PT-17, which is a bi-wing aircraft. It's very similar to the one that they flew during World War One. And I flew at Sutherfield in Americus, Georgia, at the same field that Charles Lindbergh flew his first flight and soloed, and I soloed there too.
0: Now, wasn't there a story when I was a kid, Uncle Steve, because I grew up at your knee listening to the exploits, wasn't it that you took pilot training one day and the plane didn't start and you had to start the plane and jump in at the same time in order to complete training or some such thing?
1: Well, what happened was, actually, it wasn't that heroic. I was flying in the Reading, Pennsylvania. They had a school there for the aviation cadets, and the first flight I ever took was in a Piper Cub, and the instructor was, of course, at the stick, and we took off, and when we got to 50 feet off the ground, the engine cut out. He ran out of gas, and I thought that was a pretty stupid thing myself, so it was a good lesson for me, because after that, every time I climbed into my plane, I always put my finger into the gas-filling cap on the airplane, and if I couldn't feel the gasoline, that tank was empty, and I made them fill it up right to the top.
0: You knew it was a problem. So you went overseas in August of 44. Your first combat mission was when? Was it right away, or did they give you some time to break into the operations and the circumstances?
1: Well, we had training in the P-51, because I had never flown a P-51 before. And I guess I had about 5 or 6 hours flying time in the P-51. But we did have ground training where we learned the operation, the mechanical operations of the Mustang, and we were thoroughly briefed on the flying characteristics and the routines that you had to go through. But my first flight was October 5th, 1944.
0: And there's something special about that, isn't it? And that's really the point of all this today, that really was a very special flight for you because you almost didn't make it back.
1: It sure was. We were flying over Heligoland in occupied Holland, and I was hit by anti-aircraft fire, and my engine just would not give me any power. I lost power, and I came down. I called my element leader and told him that I was hit and I was going down. But as I, lost altitude, I started to regain some power, and I realized then that what my problem was, I had been hit in my supercharger. And when I got down to about 10,000 feet, I had enough power to sustain flight. And, of course, I was heading back home by this time. And I flew the airplane, and I noticed that my oil pressure was dropping. And in a P-51 Mustang, the supercharger is engaged by engine oil pressure. And so I realized then that I was losing oil, and the engine started to overheat. And I remember once one of our engineering officers jokingly said that there's plenty of oil in the sump of the engine. If you could ever get it up to the top, he said, you'd be able to lubricate the engine and cool it off. And so I shook the wings of the aircraft violently and splashed some of the oil in the sump up to the sidewalls of the cylinders, and it worked. The engine started to cool, the temperature started dropping, and I was able to sustain flight for about 45 minutes.
0: So that plane flew for an addition to that. You started out at what, 20,000 feet? How high up were you when you took
1: 21,000 feet.
0: So you took a round through the supercharger oil cooler line, or the oil feed line. The plane started to lose oil pressure and power. And you basically dead-sticked it or flew with no power from Holland, and you eventually were able to glide out to the English Channel, correct?
1: No, I had power.
0: Okay.
1: Because the power was, at below 10,000 feet, you don't need a supercharger, and the engine had enough power to sustain flight, so the engine was running. We flew across the channel as we got out to the water from Holland and crossed out into the North Sea. We were met by three P-47s from Air Sea Rescue, so they escorted me. And of course, the real tough part was at that day there was gale force winds over the North Sea and the English Channel.
0: All right, hold it right there, Uncle Steve, because I want to keep everybody in a little bit of suspense. And let's pull over. Let's take a pause for the cause. When we come back, we'll talk a little bit about what those gale force winds did to you. So if you could just sit tight and hold your propeller, as it were. I'm Ron Ananian and the Car Doctor, joined by my Uncle Steve here talking about what went on that day in October 1944. And we'll both be right back right after this.

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11: We're just discussing his exploits during the Second World War. Uncle Steve, when we left, you were talking about the plane that you were in, which had the oil pressure line taken out by anti-aircraft fire. You were somewhere over the English Channel with gale force winds. So pick it up from there and tell us what happened.
12: Well, what happened is eventually I had, was losing oil steadily, and I had lost the oil that kept the propeller pitch, and I had built a runaway propeller, and then the it started to overheat, and the flames were coming into the cockpit, and I had to bail out. And so I bailed out into the English Channel, or North Sea, actually.
11: In October, that's got to be a little bit cold.
12: It is. Well, the week before, we had one of our pilots went down in the English Channel, and he was alive for 6 minutes before he died from the water temperature in the shop. So, it was cold.
11: I'm sure that was on your mind that day.
12: Yeah, but I was being escorted by Tom Rich, who was my element leader, and when I hit the water, my parachute kept dragging me across the top of the waves from one wave to up to another, and he came down, and with his propeller, he deflated the parachute. I guess the prop wash from the propeller was successful. He made two or three passes before, and suddenly it succeeded, and I stopped being dragged. And, of course, then there was all sorts of dye markers, and I was in the water. It was cold. I was hanging on to my dinghy. I couldn't climb into the dinghy because my parachute was acting like a sea anchor, dragging me under. So I had just barely enough strength to keep on the side. And what I did is when I was in the water, it was cold, I just started to exercise my feet and my ankle and my move my arms around to keep circulation going, and it worked. I was in the water for about 45 minutes, I guess.
11: And you're spread out now. You have dye markers.
12: I was in the water for an hour and a quarter, I'm sorry.
11: You have dye markers down. You're hanging on to your life preserver, your inflatable dinghy, and and how big of a square area of ocean? This can't be an easy thing for people to find.
12: Oh, no, it isn't. In fact, the problem was that with all the gale force winds, there was white caps all over, and they had trouble locating me initially. But Tom Rich was able to find me, and he, meanwhile, had gotten on the radio and called Mayday to any ships in the area. And there was a couple of there was an air sea rescue and a minesweeper heading my way. But I was actually were rescued by a flying seaplane that the British had for air sea rescue. It was called a Walrus, and the pilot was able to successfully land on those 10-foot seas, and they couldn't pull me out of water, but they hung on to me until it was minesweeper came up and put a boat over the side and rescued me.
11: Now, if memory serves me correct, from what I remember when you would tell me this story as a child, that the Coast Guard cutter, or the British seaplane, or the minesweeper, I'm sorry, came along, picked you up, they got you on the ship, and then when the flying boat tried to take off, the Walrus, it broke a pontoon and sunk.
12: Am I correct in that?
11: So basically, everybody was trying to help, and the waves were so high that, it's by the grace of God that you're really here today.
12: Well, you said it.
11: Yeah, it really becomes that sort of a thing, and I guess that's going through your mind. It's probably a very lonely feeling hanging onto a life jacket or a dinghy in the middle of the English Channel waiting for something to happen.
12: Yeah, well, it is, and... But I'll tell you what, to this day, I remember seeing the Union Jack flying from the minesweeper, the George Agile, when they came up to rescue me, and I'll always cherish that thought of seeing their flag flying over the ship, you know.
11: Two quick thoughts, Uncle Steve, before we go. You were also noted, and it was in the New York Times back here in New York City, you actually shot down and one of the first to shoot down a German jet. Back towards the end of the war, the Germans were developing jet aircraft. Were you surprised?
12: Yeah. Well, actually, no, because you always a fighter pilot has tremendous ego, and he knows that he's the best in the world, and there's nothing that would stop him. And we always we used to see the jets flying overhead, and a couple of our men were shot down by jet planes. There were three of them, and. So you always thought of what you would do, how you would combat them, and at this time, these 10 jets came up to attack the bombers, and I saw them, and they came buzzing close to me, and I gave chase, and three of them broke off, and I engaged the three of them in an actual dogfight at 15,000 feet and was successful in shooting down the lead plane.
11: God bless. Uncle Steve, it was the what was the name of the fighter group you were part of?
12: The 339th Fighter Group.
11: And where can the listeners go get some more information about the 339th? Because I understand you operate a website now.
12: Yes, well, there's a website, and there's also two histories of the 339th that were published. They're out of print now, probably, but you could pick it up on eBay or a used bookstore or someplace like that.
11: And the 339th's website address, do you know it off the top of your head?
12: No.
11: Okay. You know what? I will get a hold of it.
12: Just Google 339 Fighter Group, and there's three or four websites that have it. One is Little Friends in England, and the other one is in Alaska with they have a great website about World War II combat, and it's called Warbirds.
11: Great. Uncle Steve, thanks for your time today, and I can't tell you how proud I am of you. I love you just as much today as I always have. Thank you very much.
12: You're welcome, and I'm feeling it's mutual.
11: All right, take good care. I'm Ron Ananian, the Car Doctor, and we'll be back right after this.
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1: Well, that's Uncle Steve, right? That's a tough act to follow. What do you say after that? You know, he didn't get into it in that conversation. We did have other conversations with him, and you'll probably hear it in future episodes because, you know, we play Uncle Steve. We reserve Uncle Steve for Memorial Day every year. You know, every once in a while we go through the archives and we find another interview or another conversation. But one of the things he did not talk about, there's one interview where he talks about what does Memorial Day mean to him. And he said it was a solemn observation of our dead. There's just no other way to put it. He said there were times when his fighter group lost 2 out of every 3 men that were assigned to it, which is just staggering. He told me stories where, you know, the next newest pilot would show up. They were you know, quartered 3 men to a tent. And, you know, the new guy would show up and the other two, they really didn't want to get to know the guy because he could be gone the next day, he could be gone that week, and then the next guy was rotated in. If you lasted 2 weeks, then you got to know him. I'm Ron Anini in the Car Doctor. The mechanics aren't expensive. They're priceless. See ya.
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2: 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Coming up on Monday, Terry Kavark and I will have the latest in WHBY news. First Alert meteorologist David Ernst will have your dry work week forecast. Alex Thomas will be in with sports. And the folks from the Wisconsin Policy Forum will detail their new report on small business in the state.
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27: From ABC News, I'm Chuck Sievertson. The FBI is giving some raw facts about an unruly passenger on a United jetliner last night, but no comment on whether he was a would-be failed hijacker. The FBI says only that several law enforcement officers were aboard the flight from Chicago to Minneapolis, that they grabbed and handcuffed an unruly passenger. The plane was diverted to Dane County, Wisconsin. On the air traffic control recording, a controller tells another pilot of a potential hijack.
28: It's actually a situation where we might have to close the airfield.
27: That is not confirmed. The U.S.-Iran talks are making progress as Defense Secretary Pete Hegseth, who met with Asian officials in Singapore today, talking about President Trump.
29: I'm out here on his behalf to ensure that our Pacific allies know exactly where America stands and that we're prepared to defend our interests, stand with our allies, and project power halfway around the world.
27: This alone gives the Iranians extra leverage in the talks, says Michael Ratney, former U.S. ambassador to Saudi Arabia.
30: I think President Trump is concerned about gas prices.

0: and all the technical team. They are working with them, and we are providing all the material they need so they can be well protected.
1: Main preventative measures, he says, include taking temperatures and washing hands a lot. He says, unlike COVID, there's no need to close borders or enact travel bans. 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
1: New info on that explosion at a Dallas apartment building Thursday when firefighters were evacuating people who said they smelled gas.
6: It happened so fast, all you heard, boom, like, and then I shook, like, I thought something was hitting me.
7: Almost similar to an earthquake. And then just the smoke and the fire. We could see the flame.
1: Three people were killed. The owner of the apartment complex says there was soil testing for a redevelopment project. The billionaire Jeff Bezos's commercial space company Blue Origin is warning people in Florida not to touch any debris from the explosion that incinerated one of its largest rockets during an engine test Thursday. Former NASA astronaut Susan Kilrain.
8: It could put in a delay for Artemis 4, which is supposed to put people back on the moon. But we won't know because we don't know yet what went wrong.
1: No injuries were reported after the rocket blew up. Federal investigators have issued two separate recalls for airbag defects in Honda and Chrysler vehicles affecting certain Jeep Grand Cherokee and Acura models. State of the economy is reaching lower, says ABC's Jim Ryan.
9: Money worries may be affecting our furry friendships. Bank of America says as costs of pet ownership go up, there's been a slowdown of pet adoptions. The share of American homes with pets has dropped slightly over the past 2 years.
1: Chuck Sievertson, ABC News.
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15: Sunshine mixed with clouds at times today, with daytime highs approaching 71. Winds out of the east, 8 to 15 miles per hour. Mainly clear skies tonight. Lows level off around 48. Tomorrow, 78. Dry with temperatures above average Monday and Tuesday, and highs in the upper 70s. I'm meteorologist Paul Frombly with your weatherology forecast on WHBY. Right now, it's 63 degrees.
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0: EY.
1: Good morning, everyone, and welcome to another wonderful episode of Biz Talk with Score here on WHBY. My name is Mary Rohde, and this morning my co-host is Terry Pinch. Good morning, Terry.
2: Good morning, Mary. Hope you're having a great weekend.
1: Yes, it's a beautiful weekend here in Northeast Wisconsin, and certainly an opportunity for everyone to kind of get out and explore. And today we're going to focus a little bit on some past exciting and future exciting developments that will be happening throughout Green Bay, and one of the individuals behind many of those recognized developments that you may already know and have visited yourself. This morning's episode guest is Paul Belchner, President and CEO of Base Companies. Good morning, Paul.
3: Good morning, Mary and Terry. How are you today?
1: We are doing well. Thank you so much for taking a little bit of your time here to join us this morning and share a little bit more about Base Companies and some of those exciting developments that I teased out. I can't imagine there are not listeners out there that have not frequented many of the beautiful developments that you and your company have been a part of. So morning, we'd love for folks to learn a little bit more about you personally. So if you want to go ahead and kind of introduce yourself to our listeners, share a little bit more about yourself, your professional background, and kind of your path to getting where you are today.
3: Absolutely. As you mentioned, Paul Belchner with Base Companies, president and CEO. You know, out of, I think I kind of had an indication early in life that I enjoyed real estate and accounting. I can remember my dad trying to teach me how to weld, and that never went real well. So I think that was my open door to becoming an accountant, not a handy tradesman like so many folks are able to do these days. But yeah, I went to UW-Madison and Whitewater and UWGB and ended up finishing up in an accounting degree and practice in public accounting at what was Schinner, Zuckusky & Company in Green Bay back then, now CLA, Schenck in between, and took some MBA coursework through Oshkosh. So I'd like to think that we made the tour of the universities throughout the state, but very, very rewarding. So, you know, practice public accounting for a number of years. Gives me a passion for accurate, timely financial reporting, which I think in this entrepreneurial world that we live in, it just, you know, allows you to know where you stand, you know, against your competition sooner than later. And in the early 2000s, I went to work as a staff accountant, a controller at a area construction company that, was in development, but not as much then as it was, and grew to be the president of that organization. And then in 2016, we decided to be a little bit more intentional about our type of development, real estate development, commercial real estate development, and we started Base Companies. And from there, we're closing in on 10 years old and enjoying the journey. My wife Zoe and kids Tanner and Callie, they've been involved with our businesses, you know, every step of the way, and I think that's really important as well, you know, so that you can work hard and work doesn't become evil; it becomes a thing you do as a family.
1: Paul, was there any part of that path you just walked us through that maybe was a little surprising, or something that you consider a pivot that was instrumental in kind of getting you to where you are today?
3: We use the term pivot frequently, right? I think every day brings its pivots. And then, you know, did I believe that I would take the exact path? I don't think many folks could predict that. And that doesn't mean that you're not moving forward, right? It's just like picking out a major in college. I'll say, make sure somebody's willing to pay you on the other end of that journey. And it doesn't have to be a straight line, but you just, you know, you pivot and deal with what's in front of you at any given time and continue to move forward.
1: I can say for myself personally, originally I wanted to be a meteorologist, so I'm very thankful that my path led me down to the marketing and communications path, and that I have had a storied career in that field. So certainly those pivots, I think, have shaped us all. Let's talk about base companies. Let's tell the audience a little bit here about what is base companies, and really introduce certainly the other members of your base team that kind of help the company do what it does from day to day.
3: Absolutely. Base Companies is a full service real estate development firm. And, more specifically, we really engage in master land development, which is a fairly niche manner to develop commercial real estate. Our partner, typically for a first partner, is a municipality that has property that's not achieving its highest and best use, and in an effort to kind of pull in the same direction, we say to them, "Hey, what do you think you want to see on this particular piece of property?" Agree that we believe we can accomplish that, and pivot along the way, right? As we need to, and generally involving civil, engineers early on, to talk about where infrastructure should go, and just parking ratios and traffic flows and aesthetics and building densities and things like that. And then if we if we hold up our end of the bargain, so to speak, we have continuity in our work, right? That we just continue to move on to the next piece of that larger parcel. So we've got a relatively small team that we believe, does transformational work. Josh and Karen and Aaron and Mitchell and Brent. I know you've had the chance, Mary, to meet our partners, but everybody, wears a different hat. Everybody wears multiple hats. But at the end of the day, we're, really proud of the impact we've had on various communities.
2: Paul, you talked already about the fact you're working with the municipalities and you're looking at land that they may not have been able to develop before. What strengths do you guys bring that you can look at this land they couldn't develop and you figure out ways to make it work both for the community and for yourselves and the businesses that locate there? How do you bring that all together?
3: Great point, Terry. There's so many components, to development that need to be held together before any one of them starts to unravel, right? And then if you're fortunate enough to achieve a clean site, environmental remediation is not uncommon, or financing or economic development incentives or development agreements, tenancy, somebody that wants to be there. So many different components need to be held together, and that's where each member of our team plays their own unique role in that piece of the development. And then it's amazing to see what can happen when you achieve that catalyst project. And it could have been decades prior that the same property sat there available, for anybody else to redevelop. And it's so rewarding to see the market then show up to absorb what the redevelopment efforts have yielded. And like I said earlier, just continue to build on that momentum, after you achieve that catalyst piece.
1: So, what are some of those development projects that some of our listeners may recognize base companies for? We're gonna talk about one in particular later in the show today that I get the fortunate luck to go to work to every single day. But aside from that particular project, what are some others that perhaps you like to hang your hat on as a company, as something that you're proud of?
3: Sure. Earlier in my career, we used to develop around the country, and I think that has its place, right? I can remember, significant developments outside the Orlando airport down in Florida, and but it's not all of that, right? To be on the road when you have young kids and learning, and certainly there's different markets across the country where the highs are higher, and you can find out the lows can be lower as well. But for the last 20 years, we've been pretty much, Northeast Wisconsin based, something that we can drive to in a day's time. So, we've assisted the Oneida Nation, with some of their, land holdings to achieve higher and better uses, with a view to the future, and expansion, Village of Eshwaubenon. One we're very proud of is out in Hobart, with the Centennial Center project and the very first building on what was 600 acres of farm field, in 2009 was Centerline Machining and Grinding. And we can remember a day preparing for a ribbon cutting and, moving cranes across the gravel road that had no sewer or water or internet or, any of those pieces. And now you look back 17 years later and it's like, oh my goodness, look at what that's become, with what they call Centennial Center now. And that, the 2009 piece doesn't get lost in me because that was the Great Recession. There just wasn't a lot of projects happening at that point. And we take a lot of pride in achieving that those tough outcomes. In that case, the SBA played a important role, to share in that exposure of real estate development with an SBA 504 loan. And those tools were used to be a catalyst that ended up being the fastest and best performing TID district in the state of Wisconsin multiple years in a row.
1: So, you touched on answering Terry's question about, working with municipalities and the many layers that comes with those types of projects. You just mentioned ribbon cuttings, right? That's kind of the finish line, so to speak, right? And, as someone who lives here in Greater Green Bay, and we see cranes in the sky all the time, and buildings going up now fairly steadily. There's a lot that happens in between all of those things to get to that ribbon cutting day. So, what is kind of the base process, the base company's process? How do you guys approach and attack some of these projects and really handle all of those different layers that come with them?
3: There's two different components there. There's the development component, and then there's the property management component, right? The development component is bringing that vision to a reality. We have folks in the office that are so amazingly astute to the details, listening to a client talk about their needs analysis, and they can convey that to a space planner, an architect, and start to lay that out. And then you'll come back a week or however long later and say, "Is this what you're thinking?" "Yeah, that's it. Oh, let's move this office," or change the workflow a little bit. And at that point, you're working with a plan that is easily evolved, and then leads to municipal approvals at some point in time. But the more detail that you have in those plans and specifications, the less volatility you're going to see when it comes to vendor pricing, contractor pricing. All right, we don't want to go out and get a an end deal that's prefaced on misinformation. So you certainly can't skip steps in that plan evolution, and the details behind those specifications are so crucially important. And I think if you do that right, now your banks believe in you, the appraisers believe in you, the community believes in you because you're meeting your assessed values. And then at the end of the day, now that base process kicks in beyond that, because we retain our properties. We don't, we aren't necessarily a fee for service provider. A lot of what we do, we retain, and then we're managing that tenancy of the group that moved into that property and holding ourselves to the high expectations that a tenant that invested with you should expect. And that's certainly a balance, right? That you don't lose sight of the day-to-day livability of any particular workspace.
1: Well, with that, we've made it to our first break here. 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
2: 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And finally, this reminder about the Biz Talk with Score podcast. 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Thank you for joining us on Biz Talk. And now back to Paul. And Paul, as we get back to talking about the base companies, what do you find the most challenging about owning and operating a company?
3: I'd like to believe that our challenges are less than others, just due to the superstars that we have as team partners at base companies, right? We try to enjoy our days and know that we're going to accomplish transformational work together. I think there's times where you might see that somebody's, you know, goals or objectives may be a little bit different than yours. It's finding that balance where you can all kind of meet at the finish line together and achieve the same impactful results, knowing, as Mary, you know, introduced earlier, that sometimes you might have to pivot and to kind of take a breath and say, oh, okay, now I understand where you were going with this. Let's regroup and get there.
2: And you talked earlier about how you'd been a leader of a similar company. What's different about being the president or CEO of a company and being the president and owner of a company? What makes those two roles different for you?
3: I think you're just naturally, you know, worried about those around you, right? You don't accomplish the impactful work that we have without having amazing people around you, including your family for that matter. And I'd be lying if it doesn't, if it didn't say that it doesn't keep you up a little bit every now and then, just making sure that you can repay that dedication to others by, you know, protecting the core company.
1: Well, the industry that you're in, I think it's probably safe to say that it is in no way recession proof. It is not pandemic proof, right? It's going to ride the highs and ride the lows. And if you were to be sitting across the table from someone, or, you know, Paul 40 years ago, what would you say to that individual if they are just 100% all in, they're going to get into this real estate industry? What is that one piece of advice that you would have for them?
3: Don't get ahead of yourself. Don't get greedy. Enjoy the good times. Enjoy the benefits of your hard work. You deserve that. But, you know, we've done some projects that you take bite sizes, right? And let that project earn its growth. If you you get a little too confident, and we were talking earlier about business cycles, you can really lose the enjoyment for what you show up to work to do every day by getting a little bit too aggressive. You know, let that project, or let that building, let that rental office suite earn its growth at the appropriate times. You'll know it.
2: Okay, so we're at the point we're going to take our second break. You are listening to Biz Talk with Score and WHBY, and I'll be right back after these messages.
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1: Welcome back to another episode of Biz Talk with Score here on WHBY. My name is Mary Rohde, and co-hosting this morning with me here is Terry Pinch. And we are fortunate to be joined by a stellar guest this morning, Paul Belschner, President and CEO of Base Companies. And Paul, we're going to jump right back into it here and start talking about some of those projects that folks may recognize, those who have lived and spent time in Northeast Wisconsin. And there's one certainly that is near and dear to my heart. It has been the home of my professional career for a number of years now, with so many different employers within the Rail Yard Innovation District. And it's not just a place that people can work. It is also a place people can live and play and recreate. And it's truly become a gem of the Broadway District in downtown Green Bay. And so I'd love for folks to hear right from you as far as how this vision truly came to life, certainly starting with the history of the land itself in the Larson Canning Building.
3: Thanks, Mary. You know, in the 1700s, I believe, you know, it was a French military fort on our waterway, Green Bay. And, you know, after that, it, you know, became a railroad switching yard for quite some time. And then for the 100 years prior to our involvement, it was canning. Larson Companies innovated canned vegetables on the site. It's a 22-acre site in the, you know, in downtown Green Bay in our urban core. And the buildings were here for many, many years, but they had become vacated, blighted, under-maintained, no infrastructure, right? It was a 22-acre green fence when we started. Brent Weicker with Titletown Brewing Company renovated the train depot building into Titletown Brewing in 1996. In 2008, I had the opportunity to work with Paul Jaden on 1/3 of an acre on the corner of Dousman and Broadway for, you know, the building that we today call the Chamber of Commerce building. If you've been around long enough, you remember Shopko Express on the first floor of that building. And we'll go back to that term pivot again. You know, that's not what anybody wishes, but 1 year into a 20-year lease, we net present valued back that Shopko Express. And, you know, you don't quit. You figure out different ways to move forward. Then we went through a period of time where there really wasn't a lot of activity. There was a, you know, folks locally might remember like a Walmart proposal. It got to be very polarizing in our community, and nobody wins in those cases. And in 2013, Titletown Brewing Company began to expand their brewing capacity into one of the Larson Company's buildings. And that was the catalyst that, you know, 13, 14 years later, we have now, we're 94.77% occupied on approximately 300,000 square feet of mixed use commercial space, the former Larson buildings. And we just don't take that lightly at all, that the community has showed up for us. But that was a 15-year endeavor, right? It doesn't happen overnight. And there were no streets in here. There was, you know, it was all the first $6 or $7 million went into stormwater management and environmental remediation and curb and gutter and you know, what used to be called Pearl Street, and now we Now it's Donald Driver Way, and Bond Street never existed inside of the rail yard as it did back then. So very proud, very proud. We've had CEOs of very large companies sitting in our offices, which reside at the Rail Yard Innovation District, looking out the windows saying, where's the center of downtown? You know, pointing to the east side of the river, or pointing right out our window here on the near west side of the river. And I politely have to back you up and say you wouldn't have pointed here 20 years ago. But it's an honor that they consider it the part of our core downtown now.
1: Yeah, I think anyone who, again, is familiar with the portion of downtown that we're talking about, it used to be the place 30 plus years ago that you sped through, right? You sped through those red lights. You did not want to be down there working, let alone, finding something leisurely to do. And I think there's been so much amazing development that has happened and changeover that has happened with the riverfront area of downtown. And it's brought people, and your buildings within the rail yard are providing opportunities for people to not only start their dream as an entrepreneur, but also for folks to become more familiar with downtown and spend more time there. And so let's talk a little bit about the tenants that make up the multiple buildings within the Rail Yard Innovation District. Talk to us about, the industry, some of the different sizes of spaces that you have. And certainly if there's any that are still available and that people can possibly check out to start their own business.
3: Well, base companies, we love economic development. And I think a big piece to the sustainability of a community is providing that next generation of job and its attraction and retention of young talent, right? If we hit that and as a community, we're going to be in a great spot for years to come. So the diversity of the businesses, we have over 100 businesses now located inside the Rail Yard Innovation District and over 500 employees that come to work here on a daily basis. And some of the industry types are just amazing. There's traditional firms, there's CPA firms, marketing firms, many, many marketing firms of all different types. But then there's so many innovative jobs and so many next generation jobs that have utilized the redundant fiber network that Brown County partnered with us to install. If you think of the business case regard for internet, 15 years ago, there wasn't a business case, right? There was nobody to buy internet. So Brown County was instrumental in assisting the developers here at the rail yard with putting in the infrastructure. And then we renovated the buildings, and now we've got folks that are using that bandwidth on the other end. You might be familiar with LiveX. They came here from New York City in a large part, and they do live remote broadcasting. Well, they can't be down, right? They need the internet, and they need a backup internet, and they need power, and they need backup power. So we've been able to provide those spaces for tenants that are just really providing the next generation of job type here at the Rail Yard.
1: So you think about big cities, and I like to say that Green Bay is the smallest big city. We have so many amazing amenities just steps from our doorway. So unlike bigger cities where you have to travel farther to get to some of those amenities. But one of the coolest things about downtowns is being able to live there and walk to work, right? Or take your bike or a scooter to work, but being able to really have your whole world be in a small area. And so recently there have been, and I say recently, give or take a few years, right? There have been more residential options that have come to the rail yard as well. Talk to us briefly about that.
3: Absolutely. We have ownership-based living townhomes that are available at the rail yard. We've had almost 400 units of multifamily that have come online in the last 5 years. And that kind of completes that live work play, you know, that you can be in one spot and do both. The fort as a multifamily residential development is larger in aggregate than the Metro and City Deck Landing combined. You know, so each of those were transformational as we watched downtown. And now you've got 233 units in one building. When I, you know, from a scope and scale perspective, that's large for Northeast Wisconsin. You're gonna drive down a lot of residential streets to count 233 homes. So it brings different challenges, but at the end of the day, that's what we were tasked to do, was to take a blighted out of service 22 acre parcel and turn it into, you know, an urban dense awesome place to be. And we feel really, really good about that. I know, Mary, you're here on a daily basis, but to end up, you know, with, you know, the Voyager Bakehouses and Bonafide Juices and Weldon Arrow and the Crepe Bistro and Tie the Knot, you know, this high end, you know, elevated experiences, you know, with the retail offerings and the synergies that these businesses are finding with each other. It's just, you know, we're just so proud of that. And that has to come in sequence. That can't be what you lead with. You need the people, you need the density to be there. And if you're so fortunate to have the rest of the pieces and the longevity behind it, you can end up getting to those cool amenitized pieces that most folks will easily say they want. It's whether they are a sustainable business, you know, easy to say you want, harder to keep those doors open, you know, and we absolutely pride ourselves in long-term, sustainable, viable partnerships. That is the answer, in our opinion, to real estate that you're going to own and manage yourself into the future.
2: So building in that a little bit, I was thinking as you're talking about, how do you go about building that balance? Because you want to bring in the jobs, you want to have the businesses, yet the businesses want the people there. So what, and you have to build the utilities and the other things. So how do you plan to have that balance and expand at the right time?
3: Absolutely, Terry. That's a great question. And that leads into the base process, right? That's that master land component in the, frankly, the honesty to say that if somebody could tell you what an end product was going to look like 15 years later on 22 acres and hundreds of millions of dollars of investment, they're probably pulling your leg, right? At the end of the day, you work with who's sitting across the table from you, and you talk a lot and communicate and find that win-win outcome, right? We have a business plan. We're not going in blind. We're analytical or diligent in our processes. We know what market positioning we're looking for in our properties. But once and you don't deviate from that, right? Sometimes in the moment, you can take an easier choice. And ultimately, I would say that comes back to bite you, you know, if it's a deviation from your business plan. So at the rail yard here, we stick to the, you know, mid to mid high elevated experiences. And, you know, those employers that commit to you, we owe that commitment back to them, right? To bring those amenities to their employees. And we really don't believe it exists anywhere else in Northeast Wisconsin. We want it to, right? Because that's just good for the community. We need more opportunities to attract and retain that talent. But that's a great, great question.
1: So let's move a little bit north and a little bit west of downtown Green Bay and talk a little, about the Centennial Center Marketplace District. You touched on it a little bit in a previous segment of this episode, but give us a little bit of some of the development specs and kind of geographical makeup of that property.
3: It goes, built off of Terry's point just a little while ago, is how do you manage what, comes when, and how does it all work together at the end of the day? As I mentioned earlier, in 2009 and 2010, we were building light industrial out at Centennial Center. At that time already, which was 600 acres of farm field, there were folks saying, we want gas stations, we want food, we want... And you can't. It wasn't Oneida Street. There was no roads, right? There was no density. If you recall, primarily Lexington Homes came in and really, really helped. We always had the higher socioeconomic demographics of like Indian Trails and Thornberry, but didn't have the density out there. And also, the multifamily and the single family lots, that took place from about 2011 to 2015. And at that point, we felt good about a first phase of a retail mall for what we'd call destination retail, right? That's something you're going to be okay driving out of your way 2 or 3 or 4 minutes for. The chiropractic, veterinary services, things where, it's like, look, if you have a relationship, you'll go find that business. It was still too early for some sandwiches and coffee on the run, those kind of things, right? That hadn't been built out to the point that it is. And we started that, must have been about 2016 or 17, with some destination retail, and absorbed that space. And then we found that it was okay to build more and kind of gradually get into that market. Now we're, D2, Scott Subs, dentistry, more apartments. It's really vibrant. Along the way, Troy Streckenbach was instrumental in getting the VV interchange done as well. Right, we wouldn't have been able to know or predict that. So any individual business that chose to work with us, to locate at Centennial Center, had to be a business that can stand on their own without a brand new interchange, $20 million, I believe. But it's all the better once it's there.
1: Are there any future projects in the base company's pipeline that you would like to tease out here a little bit and tell us a little bit more?
3: Every day brings the opportunity for future projects. We are so fortunate to have become a go-to organization in Northeast Wisconsin for real estate solutions. And we certainly hope that we're taking more headaches away from folks than we are, producing them. But we'll keep doing transformational work. Sometimes those projects in the future aren't as visible, right? It can be a $10 or $15 million renovation of an existing building or a new construction, and you see that. But just as importantly are the 100+ businesses that all needed, $20,000, $50,000, $100,000 buildouts so that they could call a certain area home, right? And then our job is to make sure that they know that they made the right decision.
1: So we've come to the point of taking our last break here. 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
1: 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The New North facilitates economic growth and helps people in this region live their best lives. Thank you to Baird. 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So no matter what the future brings, you can be confident you're ready because your family is Baird's focus. And lastly, we'd like to recognize the David L. and Rita E. Nelson Fund within the Community Foundation for the Fox Valley region for their generous donation to BizTalk and SCORE Northeast Wisconsin. And Terry, I'll turn the rest of the show over to you.
2: Okay. And Paul, before we ask a few more questions, can you let our listeners know how they could find out more about BASE and your various offerings?
3: Absolutely. 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
2: Okay. So everybody hears about the development industry, but it's very, we've talked about the cyclical nature of it sometimes. But as you look into the future, what are those unknown challenges facing you that you're kind of trying to prepare for or be ready to work through?
3: They're necessarily unknown anymore, right? There's been a lot of inflationary pressures. Utility rates have gone up 8 and 9%, depending on what sectors of commercial utilities you're in for 3-4 years running. Those are, you know, increases that are far outpacing your typical, you know, 2 to 3% annual rent increase. Cost to construct has been a pressure. Interest rates, certainly. We were fortunate to have some low cost basis and lower cost of funds. Well, every time those are resetting now, you're losing 150 to 200 basis points, putting some pressure on NOI inside of those deals. I don't think that there's going to be relief anytime soon. The need for residential dwelling units remains high, but how do you achieve that affordability for the for the young professional and what they're looking for? We certainly want to find product at some point here in our community where a young professional can buy a home. Apartments are great, but you grow roots right after you buy that first home and invest deeper into the community. So there's some inflationary pressure on rental rates too, for that matter, but they aren't keeping up, with the cost to construct and then the higher interest rates. So, but I don't think that any of those, Terry, are a secret. They're out there. The right projects are still going to pencil out and get constructed.
2: So if you look at how Green Bay has been developing over the last 20 or 30 years, you're still looking around, and without any specifics, you're seeing a lot of opportunities out there?
3: Absolutely. Any day can bring a new opportunity. We love our community. We love what your show and your podcast are doing here. As I listen to your sponsors, I'm like, oh my gosh, what a lineup of impactful organizations, right? That can just feed into this amazing country that we're all a part of, and the entrepreneurial spirit and capabilities that are out there for everybody. We're happy, with the results of the work we do on a daily basis, and we'll stay motivated to continue to push forward and do more of that same work.
2: Okay. Well, Paul, we'd like to thank you very much for being on the show. I am constantly amazed at the incredible talent we have in this area, and really appreciate having you on the show to let people learn more about your business.
3: Thank you for having me.
2: And for our listeners, you've been listening to Biz Talk with Score on WHBY. 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And Zach's been our producer for the last, I guess it's about 5 years now, so appreciative of him too. So everybody, thanks for listening. 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Have a great weekend.
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9: From ABC News, I'm Chuck Sievertson. The FBI is not saying whether law enforcers aboard a jetliner last night foiled a potential hijacking. An FBI statement out offers the barest details about what happened on United Flight 2005. ABC's Gio Benitez.
12: Federal authorities investigating after a United Airlines flight was diverted due to what the airline says was a security concern caused by an unruly passenger. The flight from Chicago, originally set for Minneapolis, was forced to land in Wisconsin. You can hear air traffic controllers informing a nearby pilot of a potential hijack.
13: It's actually a situation where we might have to close the airfield due to a potential hijack.
12: United says the person was quickly subdued by law enforcement officers on board. Once they landed, no one was injured.
9: The U.S.-Iran talks are making progress, says Defense Secretary Pete Hegseth, who met with Asian officials in Singapore today.
24: Those goalposts haven't shifted at all, which is the expectation of the American people and what we've stated to Iran.
9: Suspecting that it's the Iranians who have extra leverage in the talks, Michael Ratney, former U.S. ambassador to Saudi Arabia.
5: Since the Iranians have shown how easy it is for them to close the Strait of Hormuz, they seem to have far more leverage. And by the way, they're also seemingly able to withstand a lot more pain than the United States.
9: Rescued. Five miners trapped more than a week in a cave in Laos. Two others are missing. ABC's Britt Clenett in Hong Kong.
6: What an ordeal. You know, they had to go through these extremely narrow tunnels in pitch black. I'm told they had to pull themselves through while holding their faces to the ceiling in order to finally reach the mountain.

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3: These statements have not been evaluated by the FDA. This product is not intended to diagnose, treat, cure, or prevent any disease.
4: More on the call for greater international support against the Ebola outbreak in Central Africa. The head of the World Health Organization at the center of the outbreak, Democratic Republic of Congo government spokesman Patrick Muyaya.
5: The first priority we have is to take care of those who are in front line, especially doctor and all the technical team. They are working with them, and we are providing all the material they need so they can be well protected.
4: The main preventive measure, he says, is washing hands a lot. Signing a bill banning law enforcement officers from wearing masks while on duty. New York Governor Kathy Hochul saying the measure applies to state, local, and federal law enforcers operating in New York and holding law enforcement accountable.
6: Whether it's the family of someone who's been left to die in the cold, or whether someone's had their business disrupted or their place of worship disrupted, people have rights that we are not foregoing just because there's been this decision by the Trump administration to unleash hell in our streets.
4: The new law limits state law enforcement assisting federal immigration police. Reasons why this fruit costs more from ABC's Mike Dubusky.
7: Prices for tomatoes are up 40% over the past year, the biggest increase tracked among products in the Consumer Price Index. Experts say the spike is the result of crop yields and two pillars of President Trump's second-term policies, the Iran war and tariffs on Mexico.
4: Chuck Sievertson, ABC News.
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20: Sunshine mixed with clouds at times today, with daytime highs approaching 71. Winds out of the east, 8 to 15 miles per hour. Mainly clear skies tonight. Lows level off around 48. Tomorrow, 78.

0: dry with temperatures above average Monday and Tuesday and highs in the upper 70s. I'm meteorologist Paul Trombley with your weatherology forecast on WHBY. Currently 64.
1: Over 2.1 million new cases of cancer will be diagnosed in the United States this year. Even though our five-year survival rate has now reached 70%, over 600,000 men, women, and children are projected to die from cancer complications. Your chances of survival are much higher if you are diagnosed at an early stage. So be aware of the ages when screening for various cancers need to take place. If you have been diagnosed with prostate cancer, help is available from the Us2 Fox Cities Education and Support Group. We meet on the third Tuesday of each month at the Nina City Hall, which is located at 211 Walnut Street. 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
4: 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Hello, I'm Haley Tenpass, of course, joined by Rob Zimmer as we dive into the outdoors today. 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Phone number is 920-281-1150. Phone lines are wide open, and we are happy to answer your questions, hear about what's going on in your backyard, or just chat about your plans for the Memorial Day weekend. Good morning, Rob.
5: Good morning. And send in those pictures. We always love to get those pictures from people of yes. birds or flowers or whatever you're seeing. So, yep. I feel kind of like a midget today. My chair is really low again. Remember last time it plunged down, but luckily it was during a break. All of a sudden my chair just broke.
4: Yeah.
5: But, yes, it's so beautiful. It's going to get hot next week, so enjoy the cool weather while you can. So much to do this weekend that we'll talk about. Talk about what I'm doing, one of the things I'm doing this weekend. We'll talk about... We'll do our regular features, our wild music of the week, wild bird of the week, rare bird alert, top 10 list, everything else. So lots to talk about today.
4: Did you see the iris outside?
5: I did. Oh, I just took pictures of it. So if you don't know what we're talking about, every year in November, like Thanksgiving, we have this reblooming iris that pops up. And I always giggle a little bit because people will say, oh, that means it won't bloom in the spring. Well, right now it's completely loaded. There are like 9 or 10 huge flowerscapes. Each of them have like
4: most
5: 4 or 5
4: ever.
5: Flowers.
4: Yes.
5: It's gigantic. So, and I took some pictures of it that I'll post later. It's a gorgeous purple, bluish purple iris. But that's the same one that if you remember last fall, I was posting it on Thanksgiving. And then finally we had a cold day and we cut it off and brought it inside so it can continue blooming. But and then it bloomed right again in the spring. So reblooming irises are meant to do that. So don't worry if they rebloom in the fall.
4: Beautiful.
5: Mm-hmm.
4: The lilacs are stunning right now.
5: All around town. And the bridal wreath spireas are starting to bloom. Those are gorgeous too. So lots of fun things to look at. Great weekend to get up to Green Bay Botanical Garden and see all those things, or just drive around town and you can see a spectacular show just from your car.
4: You really can. I'm hoping to finally get to a greenhouse. I've not had the time.
5: Yeah. I was at yesterday. I did my program at Memorial Florist and Greenhouses here in Appleton. I did my container planting program where I talked about the thrillers, the spillers, the fillers, everything else to make containers. And they have so many amazing plants, or I couldn't believe it. And their plants are so big. You know, you go to some places and their 4-inch annuals are fairly small, but some of the petunias and the verbenas and everything at Memorial Florist are just huge. So get there and check them out. Of course, their containers and house plants and everything else. Bob told me that the perennials will really start coming in the week after Memorial Day, because my next class there in June, the third Thursday, is going to be on perennials. So there's a lot of perennials coming, but they have some gorgeous, gorgeous plants. So get there and check them out.
4: Hop to it.
5: Mm-hmm.
4: Hop to it.
5: Great weekend to do it. No more frost. It looks like going to be 90 one day next week. So
4: we're about to go into a great stretch
5: yes.
4: of weather.
5: Yeah.
4: Yes. Go ahead, Rob. What have you been up to this week?
5: I've been traveling all over. If you follow my page, and if you know anything about me, I'm a big native orchid freak. So I've been searching for my first native orchids. I already found two. This week, I found pink lady slippers and small yellow lady slippers. So hoping to get three or four more this weekend, because there should be a lot blooming if I get out there, especially up into Door County. But I might wait till after Memorial Day weekend, because it's going to be busy up there. But I'm hoping to get to five. I've been doing a lot of ship watching. If you follow my page, I've been seeing a lot of ships. Now that the Green Bay port is open again, that the water is slowed down, the current level, lots of ships coming in. And in Manitowoc, the car ferry obviously started last week, but a really cool thing happening, I'll talk about it really quick if I have time.
4: Mm-hmm.
5: A new to me tugboat called the Ocean Tower, which is an ocean tug. It came into town this week into Manitowoc. It's this gorgeous, like, five-story tall, turquoise blue and white tugboat. It's really cool. But the last time it was there, it went to the crane company there in Manitowoc. And you might remember, this was last fall, it took a huge, like, 1,000-mile journey or something. And it was being covered by some of the news stations. And online, you could click, like, where is the crane today? It was a 200-foot-tall crane that they shipped upright. It was really cool. And it went all the way through the St. Lawrence Seaway down the East Coast. I was curious as to why it was here, because usually when the Ocean Tower comes to town, there's something major happening. So I was curious, and one of the employees there happened to see my post on my page, and he said what they're doing is they are loading another huge crane onto a barge next week, and it's going to be going to Pearl Harbor. So from Manitowoc to Pearl Harbor, Ocean Tower is going to be
4: what a journey
5: pushing that tug or that barge all the way through the St. Lawrence Seaway, all the way down the East Coast, I'm assuming through the Panama Canal, and then to Pearl Harbor. So a crane that was, I believe, built right here in Manitowoc is going to be going to Pearl Harbor on this tugboat. So when you see the Ocean Tower come to town, you know something special is happening. And you can see it, right? It's right downtown Manitowoc. Kind of off a little bit to where the cement plant is and the shipyard, but it's a beautiful boat, and of course I'm addicted to boats now, but yeah, that one's going to be loaded up next week, and they said it's a 100-day voyage all the way to Pearl Harbor.
4: Wow.
5: So that is my shipping segment for this week.
4: How appropriate, cool though, too, as we think of Memorial Day weekend.
5: Mm-hmm. Exactly, mm-hmm. Yeah. Pearl Harbor is a memorial.
4: Yeah, amazing. Yeah.
5: But they're bringing one of the huge Manitowoc cranes all the way to Pearl Harbor. It was just, it'd be so cool to, again, they're probably going to have a tracking page where you can go on and see where is the crane today. They did that last fall. I can't remember where it went last fall. I want to say like Central America or South America, but now they're going all the way to Pearl Harbor. So that was cool.
4: 281-1150, Sharon sends in a photo today,
5: pictures.
4: And she says this is her breakfast
5: visitor.
4: Oh
5: my gosh, she's got a red-headed woodpecker, the real red-headed woodpecker, not a fake red-bellied woodpecker. Some people think red-bellied woodpeckers are red-headed because they have a red head, but this is a real red-headed woodpecker. They have a scarlet red head and a really bold patterned black and white body, almost like a tuxedo. And it's at her, is that a bird bath? I can't see it. Bird bath or bird feeder?
4: Bird feeder.
5: Bird
4: looks
5: feeder.
4: Like.
5: Yep. How cool. Where is she? Does she say?
4: She does not say in this particular text.
5: Cool.
4: But
5: she has a red-headed woodpecker. How cool. I actually saw one yesterday. I was at the, where was I? No, I was so many places yesterday. Oh, I was at the Menasha Conservancy on my way to Memorial Florist. And red-headed woodpecker there, up in the dead trees, making a racket. But pretty cool. That's an amazing. You're lucky to have that, because a lot of people never see that bird anymore. It's one of those birds that's declining because we've destroyed so much of its habitat. So if you have one in your area, congratulations, Sharon. Sharon, right?
4: Sharon, thanks cool. for sharing.
5: Yes. Awesome.
4: 920-281-1150 is our number. Rob, you want to talk about something else?
5: Yeah, I do want to talk about, if you're not doing anything tomorrow, I just posted this on my Facebook page. Tomorrow, we've been talking about this for quite a while, for the last month or so, because you had to get your orders in. But I will be helping you purchase native plants. So if you like native plants for monarchs and hummingbirds, or just because they're beautiful, I'm going to be at La Valley Home and Garden in Howards Grove, which is right on Highway 42, just outside Sheboygan, a few miles outside Sheboygan. But enjoy their huge native plant sale and more. They have so many cool things. If you're looking for mushroom kits or the no-mow lawn kits, like with clover and herbs and stuff. They have so many cool things, and the art they have there is so cool too. And of course, they have annuals and other stuff, but it's their big native plant sale. And these are the ones that are going to support my friends at Glacial Lakes Conservancy, which is a nonprofit land trust that preserves land throughout the five counties between Lake Winnebago and Lake Michigan. So you can get some great native plants and support land conservation efforts at the same time. And I'll be there helping you to pick the right native plants for the right areas of your yard and garden. And it is also pickup day for those who ordered those plants ahead of time to support Glacial Lakes Conservancy. So I'll be there about 10 to 2 to answer questions and help you shop. They have all sorts of other stuff too. They have heirloom vegetables, heirloom herbs, compost, all sorts of fun stuff, and of course, all their native plants. So that'll be fun. And La Valley, if you haven't been there before, it's an amazing little greenhouse right on 42 in Howard's Grove. So hopefully you can make it down there and check it out and get some native plants.
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24: Broadway. 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

0: Oh, he's not done yet. That's our wild music of the week this week. One of my favorite... one of my favorite summer birds. That is a bird that a lot of people haven't heard of, but they probably heard it out in the woods. You hear that loud weeping sound, or weep, weep. That's a great crested flycatcher. So that's a member of the flycatcher family. It's a beautiful bird. If you do get to see them, now that the leaves are out on the trees, it gets harder to see them because they're usually way up in the treetops. But you hear that sound, and they also do kind of like a chatter sound too that you might hear. But it is obviously a flycatcher, an insect eater. They're kind of colored like yellow below and then olive green above. And then on their head, they have a big, like a chestnut colored or maroon colored patch. So it is a beautiful bird, about the size of a robin, maybe even a little bit bigger. And it does have kind of like a crest on the top of his head that he kind of raises up when he's excited. But it's a really cool bird. Great crested flycatcher. They just came back, usually in May. They come back. And they leave in the fall, usually September or so. But such a cool bird. If you've never seen one, Google it or YouTube it and listen to its cool voice. One cool thing about the great crested flycatcher is that it's known, one of its habits that it's well known for is using snake skins in its nest. So it finds snake skins and it puts them in its nest to kind of deter predators like cowbirds that will lay their eggs in other birds' nests, and other predators like blue jays and crows that might steal the eggs or the young. So kind of a cool thing. It will go look for snake skins on the ground, and it will kind of weave them into its nest. So that's our wild music of the week, the great crested flycatcher.
1: Excellent.
0: Yes. Such a cool bird.
1: Yes, very neat.
0: And as you can tell, they're very loud. If you walk through High Cliff or Bubolts or Heckrod or anywhere right now, you're going to hear them. It's a really cool, kind of that rising weep, weep. Yep.
1: That's your wild music of the week.
0: Yeah, love it.
1: We did have a question coming in from Tim, our email guy. And Tim has a picture quiz for you.
0: Oh, cool.
1: Wondering about the yellow flowers, saying and adding that they spread like crazy. You can take a close look to that here, Rob. Oh. He's thinking.
0: Yep, it's hard to tell from that picture. I can see the flocks, but can you blow it up a little bit?
1: That's as big as we can get, I think. Yeah, that's about as big as we can get. They kind of look like marigolds. But
0: I was going to say it's a kind of buttercup, but it's not a native one. It's not a native plant. It's a garden plant. But can I see it again?
1: Yes.
0: It looks like a form of buttercup or ranunculus.
1: Yeah, it looks like a ranunculus.
0: Yeah, which is kind of it's in the buttercup family, and they bloom in the spring. So those have kind of like layered petals like that. So it could be one of those, either a buttercup or a ranunculus. And there's lots of different forms of those in different colors. But that's what it looks like to me, just based on the look of the flowers and how they're growing. So, and those bloom in the spring. They can spread like crazy. They're both in the same family, the buttercups and those. In fact, they kind of use them interchangeably. But that one looks more like a really tight, compact one rather than the widespread form. But I'm sure it's one of those two plants, which are basically the same plant, actually. So, and ranunculus is RANUCULUS, I believe.
1: I had them in my bridal bouquet.
0: Oh, yes.
1: I love ranunculus.
0: And some of them are bigger flowering, but that looks like a smaller one.
1: Gorgeous.
0: And they're kind of spring blooming plants. They sell them at a lot of garden centers, the big hybrids. That one's not one of the big hybrids, but pretty cool. And they do kind of creep, too. So it looks like that one, what that one's doing. And the phlox is beautiful. He's got some purple or some lavender creeping phlox alongside it, or paired with it. So it's a really cool combination.
1: Thank you for sharing.
0: Mm-hmm.
1: We have Catherine, who also wrote in with a photo, and Catherine experiencing what many folks experience when they place a wreath on their front door this time of year.
0: Oh, you have a nest?
1: She has finches.
0: House finch?
1: Yep, house finches, and the babies have hatched.
0: Oh, look at that. Yep. House finches are famous for doing that. Oh, look at that. Right in the wreath. So that's kind of why they call them house finches. They'll nest right around your house. A lot of people get them in their hanging baskets. If you hang out a hanging basket, they'll nest in those. Or she had it on a wreath. But house finches are the beautiful little red finches. The male is got the red concentrate around his head and chest. And then the female is kind of just striped brown and white. But such beautiful, trusting little birds. And they're about the size of a goldfinch. And they they start singing in February. They're amazing birds. But yeah, they call them house finches because they're around your house and they will take advantage of nesting places like that. And thank you for leaving it. I know there are people who would destroy it right away, especially in a hanging basket and stuff. So I'm glad that you left it and let them do their thing.
1: All right, we've got another. I want to whisper.
0: Another one?
1: We don't want to. We don't want to.
0: Oh yes, we got to whisper.
1: Fawn.
0: Oh.
1: In a bed of irises. So that's, I think you so should name cool. her Iris.
0: Iris, yes. So she has a fawn right in their yard, right in a bed of irises.
1: All the
0: beautiful.
1: All the babies.
0: Yep. And remember, this time of year, if you find a fawn, leave it alone. If it's laying there curled up in the grass, mom knows where it is.
1: She's
0: and mom's,
1: close by.
0: Mom's watching out for it. Yep. My friend Chris, who lives over in Little Chute down by the river, or Kirkana, down by the river, not the river, but she has a creek going through her yard. She found a fawn yesterday laying right along her trail by the creek, too. Aww. So it is fawn season. And again, we talk about it every year about this time. Keep wildlife wild, which means if you find a fawn, unless you know for sure that the mom is dead, like hit by a car or something, like you saw it happen, the fawn is fine. They're lying there while mom is off feeding and gathering food to make her milk for the fawn, and she'll come back. It might not be till nighttime, but that fawn is perfectly fine lying there still. Don't pick it up. Don't touch it. Leave it alone. Again, unless you know for sure that mom is no longer with us. But what a beautiful picture right in her
1: so
0: iris
1: sweet.
0: Bed. Love it.
1: I think they should name her Iris.
0: Yep, definitely. That's
1: Sounds
0: Iris.
1: Appropriate. All
0: yep.
1: right.
0: Exactly.
1: We'll play some Goo Goo Dolls when we come
0: yes,
1: back.
0: Yes, yes. Please do. Yep.
1: All right, Rob, we've got time for a little something additional.
0: Yep. I'm going to talk about my wild bird of the week right away, too. This is something to listen for. If you're going up north camping or anything like up in the Marinette County, Shawano County, Tin, maybe this is you. Listen for ruffed grouse drumming. This is the time of year that the ruffed grouse, which is a lot of people call it a partridge, but it's one of our native grouse species. The males do something called drumming. That's their courtship. Instead of singing like the birds do, they drum. And how they do it is the male perches up on a mossy stump or a log in the woods, his favorite perch, and he starts to, I don't know if you can find a sound effect.
1: I'm looking it up right
0: yeah.
1: now.
0: Mm-hmm. It's hard to get on a video because it's more of a vibration than a sound, but hopefully you'll find it. But they stand up on their hind legs and they pump their wings faster and faster and faster and faster, and it makes this increasing drumming sound that you can hear for quite a distance.
1: This is not a good one. It's raining. So.
0: Oh, it's, yeah.
1: We'll try another one.
0: Yeah, but it has a really cool kind of a
2: sound.
0: A hollow kind of pumping, echoing sound. If you've heard it, some people say it sounds almost like thunder. It's seeing if it comes through. So if you heard that, it sounds kind of like a ping pong ball going faster and faster and faster and faster, and that's how they do it. They beat their wings faster, faster, faster. Is there a video of it too?
1: Mm-hmm.
0: Oh, cool.
1: Sounds like a slow clap.
0: Yeah.
1: You know, when you're at
0: a slow, and then yes, that's it.
1: It's a slow clap.
0: Yep, and that's basically their love song. So Ruff Grouse, that's so cool. I love it. I was this week I did a program in Hortonville on spring birds and things like that, and one of the couples that attended said that they basically have a pet ruff grouse that is kind of imprinted on them, and it follows them around everywhere on their property up in the Tigerton area. So and ruff grouse do that. They get pretty used to people and pretty tame, and they'll follow you around. During the breeding season, when there's young, though, they might get a little bit aggressive, and they might hop at you and scratch at you a little bit. But they have a pet grouse at their home up in Tigerton, so they invited me to come and see it. So I'm going to go do that. But ruffed grouse drumming, that's something that usually peaks right about now, especially up north.
1: One time for you.
0: Yeah.
1: Yeah, the video is really cool.
0: Yeah. So you can kind of hear kind of that almost like a puffing sound or something. It's kind of hard to hear over the air, but if you YouTube it, you can see them doing it.
1: All right. Caller on the line. Let's see who it is. Good morning. Sure. You're on the air with Rob Zimmer. Who's this?
3: Good morning. This is Mike.
1: Go ahead, Mike. Hey, Mike.
3: I got two things. I planted some young, 18-inch trees last year, and now this springs that are only greening from the base of the trunk. can I cut the top that didn't bud out off, or should I leave it?
0: I would probably wait, maybe give it another year just to see what happens. It could be because when we got that, I don't know where you're located, but we got that really cold weather back in January when it was like, you know, 25 below, 30 below in some areas, it could have done a little damage. But what kind of trees are they?
3: Well, cherry trees.
0: Cherry. Oh, yeah.
3: Well, so, one is a peach tree, one is a peach, and one is a cherry tree.
0: Yeah, I would probably wait. I'd give them another year and see what happens next spring. It could have just been that weather, and if they'll have the whole summer maybe to put some more energy into that. If they don't bud out next year, then, yeah, I would cut that back. But they may still be coming to it, may just because we've had a cold, wet period. But I my gut just says give them another year and just see what happens
3: sure.
0: next year.
3: My brother has some land over in Adams County, and we were over there one weekend trout fishing, and a grouse came onto the property, and it would follow you around. I was walking out to my car, and it landed on the top of my head, and got out by the car, opened the trunk, and it jumped in the trunk, and it was like, wow, this is really something.
0: Yeah, they do get really tame. How cool is that?
3: No fear of people.
0: Right. And sometimes that doesn't work for them because, especially in the fall when the grouse hunters are out, if they walk right up to them. But what a cool story.
3: Yeah.
0: I love it.
3: Yeah, that was cool.
0: Yeah.
3: Okay. Thank you, Mike.
0: You're welcome, Mike.
1: Thanks for the call. All right. We have to pause here, but we'll return with more of Outdoors with Rob Zimmer in just a few moments.
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0: Welcome back to Focus Fox Valley. Speaking of an iris, Stacy sent a gorgeous photo of a yellow iris.
1: Oh, I love it. Iris has turned out to be our theme today.
0: A little bit. She said,
1: our iris and the deer and the iris mm-hmm. and now this picture.
0: She noted that they just moved into a new house, was surprised by the blooming of these specific yellow irises. Oh. She loves yellow. It's my favorite color, too, yes. Stacy. She even has a yellow car. So
1: oh. All right. If you haven't yet, get down close to it and smell it. Those mm-hmm. old-fashioned yellow irises smell amazing, like sugar. They're so amazing. So,
0: all right. Vicky has been waiting so patiently.
1: Oh, thank you,
0: we'll
1: Vicky.
0: Get to the phone line. Hi, Vicky. Thanks for waiting.
2: Hi there.
1: Hi.
2: Hi. Hi. I planted a blue hydrangea, and I added a soil acidifier to it, and I want to keep it blue, and I was wondering what kind of fertilizer and mulch I should use.
1: Yeah, so unfortunately, do you know exactly which blue hydrangea it was?
2: I tried to text it to you, but it's called the Big Leaf Hydrangea Blue.
1: And that's all they have?
2: I got it at Home Depot about a month ago.
1: Okay, so a lot of those blue big leaf hydrangeas, it's kind of a scam because those acidifiers don't really work to change the color
2: oh,
1: or keep
2: no.
1: it blue. Depending how long that whatever was in that pot, it might last for a couple of years, but eventually it might change a different shade or it might turn to pink. Yeah, I always warn people when I do my hydrangea programs to avoid at least the acidifiers, because that's a gimmick product. It doesn't really work. You know, they have ones that'll make it pink or blue. You never get that shade of pink or that shade of blue. You always get some sort of like light purple or something in between. So it's kind of a scam that way. Uh-huh. But the endless summers are usually pretty good. They'll last several years if they don't freeze off in the winter. With the big leaf hydrangeas, that's another thing, is a lot of times their flower buds freeze off in the winter because they bloom on old branches. So if you prune them off or if they freeze, you never get flowers.
2: Okay.
1: Yeah. There are some permanent blue hydrangeas, though. If you really want blue that won't fade and won't change, there's a different hydrangea. It's called Nantucket Bloom, like Nantucket on the East Coast.
2: Okay.
1: If you look, and I usually see that one at Stein's every year. That's one of the hydrangeas that the color won't change. They start out blue and they stay blue. And it's called Nantucket Blue. I've also seen it in New London at Wolfrath, so between New London and Hortonville. But if you really want a blue one that you don't have to worry about, you don't have to do anything with it. You don't have to fertilize it or anything or add that acidifier. Nantucket Blue is a really good one. And again,
2: okay.
1: I've seen it at Signs. I see it at Home Depot, or not Home Depot, Wolfrath. Yours might yours might stay blue for a couple of years. Again, the acidifiers and the pH-changing chemicals are mostly just a gimmick. You know, they want you to buy another product. But it may stay blue for it may stay blue for a few years depending on how much they had concentrated in that pot to make it that beautiful blue. But does it look fine this year so far?
2: It looks beautiful
1: right
2: now.
1: Good.
2: So this Nantucket Blue, how high would that get? Or this one says 4 to 6 feet, which is what I was hoping.
1: That's about the same. It's probably about 3 to 5 feet for a Nantucket Blue. Again, go to Signs. They usually have that every year, and that's a really reliable blue that will stay blue. There's a couple
2: of... Okay, well, thanks so much for the tip. Wow.
1: Sure, yeah. Okay. Those the big leaf hydrangeas, they're really tricky, not just because they freeze off, but because the colors can change over time, and those products that they try to sell you are really, they're really a gimmick. You might get a slight color change, but not. And they're inexpensive enough where you could buy a new one every couple of years or so and replace it. There are some other nice blue ones that are still big leaf, but they tend to last longer. One is called Twist and Shout. Twist and Shout,
2: okay.
1: Yep. It's another blue hydrangea. It is an endless summer, but it's one of the endless summers that tends to last a long time. Another one that I literally just saw at Home Depot that's blue, it's kind of a lace cap blue, and it's brand new from Endless Summer. It's called Pop Star. So it doesn't have the big mop head flowers. It has more of the lace cap ones, which is really pretty. But it's brand new this year, and it was at Home Depot. I saw lots of them. But Nantucket Blue would be one that stays blue year after year after year. It's more of a smooth hydrangea, like Annabelle, rather than a big leaf.
2: Okay, that's the one I think I would prefer.
1: Yeah.
2: Well, thanks for the intro. I learned a lot.
1: Good. Yep. So try Stein's and try Wolf Rass in New London. Other places might have it too. McKay's in Oshkosh might have it. I haven't checked Schmaltz this year what hydrangeas they have, but I see Nantucket Blue every year at Stein's.
2: Would I need to mulch and fertilize it too, though?
1: Not really,
2: because
1: that's a very hardy one, kind of like Annabelle's, where you really don't have to fertilize or mulch or anything. It's in that family of hydrangeas, so it's pretty carefree.
2: Okay, well, thanks so much.
1: You're welcome.
2: I appreciate it.
1: Yep, good luck.
2: Okay, bye.
1: Let us know next week if you find it.
0: Okay. Thanks for the call,
2: Vicki.
0: Yeah, I will.
1: Yep.
0: Take care.
1: Yep.
0: Great question. You wanted to talk about hydrangeas today.
1: Yeah, those blue hydrangeas are kind of tricky for that reason, especially if you see big leaf on there. Some are better than others, but a lot of times, like again, the winter we had, those flower buds, because they're on old wood, they could freeze off, and then you'll get lots of leaves this year, but you won't get any flowers because the buds froze off. Or a lot of people who don't know that they bloom on old wood, they'll inadvertently prune them in the fall or the spring, and again, you're cutting off all of your blooms. So yeah, good luck, and I hope she calls back and lets us know if she found it and where, so other people who might be looking for that can get it. I do want to talk about, that's a good call, though, because I wanted to talk about some of the new hydrangeas for this year. So these are some of the new ones. There is two blue ones in here, actually, so
0: can
1: these
0: you?
1: Might...
0: You've got a caller.
1: Oh, you got a caller?
0: We do. Yeah. Is that okay?
1: So I'll pause the hydrangea.
0: Pause the hydrangea chat.
1: Stay tuned.
0: Let's see who this is. Good morning. You're on the air with Rob Zimmer.
3: Hello.
1: Hi. You're on the air.
3: Say, I've got a question about phoebes.
1: Okay.
3: The birds, the phoebes.
1: Mm-hmm.
3: We used to have a whole bunch of them every year in the spring, you'd hear them, and all through the summer.
1: Mm-hmm.
3: This year, very few. Is there something going on with phoebes, or?
1: I don't know. I just saw one yesterday, and I've seen quite a few, and they've been pretty vocal. I wonder, is it possible that there's like a hawk in your area or an owl that might be in the area? Because sometimes there's a hawk. Sometimes that
3: Sometimes
1: that keeps songbirds away, so they might be laying low or staying quiet or maybe even moved out until that hawk leaves, because phoebes are a very popular food source for some of those hawks. So it could be that's keeping them away. Because I've seen, I was at Mosquito Hill this week, I was at High Cliff, I've been seeing quite a few, and I was at Calumet County Park and saw some too, and they've been pretty vocal, and Point Beach. So they're around, and I haven't noticed any... decrease. It could be they're still coming. Usually they come back in late April or mid-April to early May, but it could be maybe they're still on their way. But that hawk might be the reason that they moved on or they're being quiet.
3: Oh, okay.
1: Yeah.
3: Another question I have is we've seen a lot of robins in the bird feeders this year compared to other years.
1: Yeah, a lot of times.
3: I thought that was
1: that
3: was kind of strange.
1: Yep. So they're hungry and they're looking for other sources of food. It may be because it's been cool. Either the worms aren't so active yet or whatever their natural food sources are, but they're taking advantage of that. And they especially love bird baths. So if you have a bird bath, robins will come to bird baths like crazy.
3: We see them there.
1: Yeah. Yeah, so that is interesting. It might be whatever's in that that seed mix or that food that they're finding something they like.
3: Okay.
1: Yeah, and with the cold weather, the cold soils.
3: Right.
1: Yeah, with the cold weather and cold soils, the worms might be staying low.
3: Yeah.
0: All right.
3: Okay.
0: Thanks for the call today, Don.
3: We'll keep an eye on them.
1: All right. Yeah.
3: Thank you.
1: Sure.
0: And then we'll add a quick question here from Mark. He notes he got a hummingbird feeder, filled it about four for the first time this year. Never noticed it before, but he has a variety of birds feasting on it, including woodpeckers.
1: Oh,
0: is that normal?
1: It.
0: He said it's actually kind of cool.
1: Yep. Yeah, hummingbird feeders, there's a lot of birds that will take advantage of it besides hummingbirds. Orioles love the nectar feeders. Some of the woodpeckers, they like that sweet, especially yellow-bellied sapsuckers. They suck the sap out of the trees, and they probably like it too. Scarlet tanagers, robins, all sorts of birds, house finches, like we were talking about before. A lot of birds like that nectar. Same thing if you put out a jelly feeder, a lot of different birds will go on that too. So,
0: all right.
1: But yeah, the nectar feeders are popular for a lot of different birds, and congratulations.
0: See, all right.
1: They feed more than just hummingbirds.
0: Final break here. We will bring you more of Outdoors after this.
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8: 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First Alert meteorologist David Ernst will have your dry work week forecast. Alex Thomas will be in with sports, and the folks from the Wisconsin Policy Forum will detail their new report on small business in the state.
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0: That means it's time for our weekly Rare Bird Alert, where I talk about rare birds that have been seen throughout the state. I'm going to do this kind of quick, because I think we have a couple calls on the line, and I don't want to hold them up. But first of all, a western kingbird, which is a wet bird from the South Dakota, Montana area, that was seen down in Jefferson County. Ruddy turnstones, which are beautiful shorebirds, were in Manitowoc. A Wilson's phalarope, which is also a shorebird in Manitowoc. American avocets, another really elegant shorebird in Manitowoc. 200 whimbrels, which are these really cool shorebirds with huge, long, curved beaks, were seen in Door County. 4 grasshopper sparrows, which are rare sparrows, seen in Fond du Lac. Franklin's gulls, which are really large black-headed gulls. There were 5 seen in Manitowoc. The kelp gull from South America is still being seen in Milwaukee. Black-necked stilts in Brown County. A little blue heron, maybe the same one that was in Sheboygan a couple weeks ago, that was seen at Nisida National Wildlife Refuge. A worm-eating warbler was seen at Devil's Lake State Park. That's one of our rarest warbler species. A prothonotary warbler, which is a bird from the south, was seen at Bay Beach. Summer tanagers continue to be seen. We talked about those last week, one in Manitowoc. A red knot, which is another rare shorebird, seen in Brown County. Blue grosbeaks, which are kind of like rose-breasted grosbeaks, but they're a beautiful solid blue, were seen down at Spring Green Preserve down by Madison. A western tanager was seen in Ashland, and probably the rarest one, a sandwich tern, which is a tern from the Gulf Coast and Atlantic Coast, was seen in Port Washington. So that's our abbreviated Rare Bird Alert today, so we can get to our calls.
1: All right. Thank you for calling in, Mark from Appleton. Good morning. You're on the air with Rob Zimmer.
2: Good morning. Thanks for taking the call. Last year, I have a lilac bush. It's in sandy soil. It's about 10 feet tall. Had a number of flowers last year, and actually had cedar waxwings eating the flowers in early spring. Cool. That was really great to see. This year, virtually no flowers. Is there some kind of soil treatment I should be doing?
0: Lilacs are usually pretty good. Do you know what variety it is? Is it just an old-fashioned lilac?
2: It's just an old-fashioned lilac. We've owned the place for about 11 years, and it was there for quite a few years before that.
0: Yeah, as I'm driving around town out in the country, I'm seeing like tons of really big lush lilacs. So I'm not sure. Did it leaf out? Do you have leaves?
2: Yep, it's got leaves.
0: It's got leaves. That's interesting. I wonder if maybe the buds froze off. Where are you located? You're in Appleton.
2: I'm in Appleton, but this place is in Gresham.
0: Oh, it's in Gresham. I'm wondering if maybe, because they had some hard freezes up that way, it could have been that the flower buds froze off, you know, like we get on cherry trees and stuff sometimes. That could happen. I would see what happens next year. Maybe this fall or later this summer, like after they would typically bloom, like maybe the 4th of July or so, just go out there and give it a haircut, you know, maybe cut back 6 inches across the whole thing. Sometimes that spurs a whole new explosion of blooms the next year. But my gut's telling me, because I know up in Gresham area and all the way to Wausau, they had some pretty hard freezes a couple weeks ago, and that could have taken those flower buds out.
2: Thanks for the tip.
0: Yep, you're welcome.
1: Thank you.
2: Bye.
1: Bye-bye.
0: Bye.
1: All right, such great questions today.
0: Yeah.
1: And we have about a minute left here, Rob.
0: Oh, we do.
1: Time is flying.
0: Yep, maybe I'll do my rare bird alert then. Or not my rare bird alert, my top 10 list. We're going to talk about on my top 10 list 10, because I was, and you kind of heard it in the Rare Bird Alert, I'm going to talk about amazing shorebirds to see, because shorebird migration peaks usually after songbird migration. So right now we're seeing a lot of shorebirds coming through. And these are 10 to look for. If you go to beaches and breakwalls and flooded farm fields and wetlands like Horicon, mud flats and sandbars and lighthouses, any of those places you might be this weekend for Memorial Day. The first one is a killdeer. Obviously, killdeers are popular shorebirds around here. Yellow legs, we have 2 different species, greater and yellow. They have bright yellow legs, so you can't really, or greater and lesser. They have bright yellow legs that you can't really misidentify that bird. A Wilson's phalarope, which I saw in Manitowoc this week. Dunlins, which are tiny little birds that run around the sand. They kind of have a black chest, and they're brown and white overall. Godwits, which are tall shorebirds with great big long pointy beaks. A whimbrel. Black-bellied plover, which are gorgeous black and white shorebirds. American golden plover, which have kind of a golden bat color. Ruddy turnstones, which are kind of a rusty red, black, and white. The black-necked stilts. And number one is the American avocet, which is kind of black, white, and tan with a huge, long, curved bill. Google any of those and watch for them this weekend on Memorial Day weekend, and have a safe weekend. Enjoy the outdoors.
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5: From ABC News, I'm Mike Dubusky. Tedros Adhanom Ghebreyesus, the head of the World Health Organization, arriving in the Democratic Republic of Congo today amidst a growing outbreak of Ebola there. He told reporters the outbreak highlights the need for more robust public health infrastructure in Central Africa.
6: Of course, more logistics support, more financial support. But while focusing on the emergency, we should use it as opportunity to build the health system.
5: There is currently no vaccine or treatment for this strain of Ebola. Still no movement on whether that ceasefire with Iran will be extended.
7: We're now 13 weeks into this war, and President Trump has made it clear he's in no rush to make a deal, even as Americans continue to feel the economic pain. One new analysis finds that this war has already cost the average American household an extra $450 in gas and energy costs.
5: ABC News White House correspondent Selena Wang. Some good news in Laos, where one of the main rescue workers there now says five people who were trapped in a flooded cave are now out and in good health. Speaking with ABC News, Josh Richardson said water pumps lowered the water in those caves enough for the men to crawl and sometimes swim out of the caves.
8: We were just about to turn the pumps off when they emerged on their own. So obviously the water level was dropped low enough that they've decided to do a bit of a roof sniff and squeeze their way out through the water. And we didn't even know they were on their way.
5: Those men had been trapped in that cave for more than a week. A frightening scene aboard a United Airlines flight last night.
9: For the law enforcement, United 2005, we've communicated with the flight attendants. The man is under control.
5: After a passenger reportedly rushed the cabin of that aircraft multiple times before being detained by several law enforcement officers who were on board, that flight out of Chicago was forced to divert to Madison, Wisconsin. Federal law enforcement are investigating the incident. You're listening to ABC News.
10: How was your break?
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0: and conditions.
1: Two New Yorkers who were on that cruise ship at the center of the hantavirus outbreak are now planning to return to the state next week following the end of their mandated quarantine in Nebraska. That's according to New York State's health department. The investigation continues into the cause of that blast at an apartment complex in Dallas, Texas, which killed three people this week.
2: Authorities say 19 of the 22 units of the two-story building were occupied by families at the time of the blast. Late Friday, authorities saying their search of the building was complete and that everyone was accounted for, and crediting fire crews with saving lives that arrived in about 15 minutes and were securing the scene before the building exploded.
1: ABC's Morgan Norwood, now one of the survivors of that blast, is suing Atmos Energy, accusing that natural gas provider of negligence. Investigators in Virginia are now looking into the actions of a bus driver as the possible cause of a deadly crash on I-95 on Friday. ABC's Andrew Dimbert has details.
3: A bus slamming into six cars on the southbound interstate, killing five people, including two children, with dozens injured. A terrifying scene in the middle of the night, with passengers trying to escape, forced to jump out of windows. Officials say the commercial bus bound for Charlotte from New York City with 34 people on board failed to slow for traffic while approaching a work zone.
1: And the San Antonio Spurs take on the Oklahoma City Thunder in Game 7 of the Western Conference Finals tonight. Whoever wins will face off against the New York Knicks in the finals. I'm Mike Dubusky, ABC News.
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8: Sunshine mixed with clouds at times today, with daytime highs approaching 71. Winds out of the east, 8 to 15 miles per hour. Mainly clear skies tonight. Lows level off around 48. Tomorrow, 78. Dry with temperatures above average Monday and Tuesday, and highs in the upper 70s. I'm meteorologist Paul Trombley with your weatherology forecast on WHBY. Currently 64.
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15: Our guest this week on Veterans Chronicles is Captain Roger Hill, a veteran of the U.S. Army and a veteran of Operation Enduring Freedom in Afghanistan. He is also the author of the new book, Dog Company, a true story of American soldiers abandoned by their high command. The book tells the story of his legal battle with the U.S. military over the steps he took to protect his company from the Taliban and their informants who are working with and around members of Dog Company. And Captain, it's an honor to have you in studio. Thanks for your time today.
16: Yeah, pleasure's all mine. Thank you.
15: Let's start at the beginning. Where were you born and raised?
0: Wow. Okay. So Lexington, Kentucky was where I was born and

0: raised all over. My dad was military, so we lived in any number of places. But where I kind of call home is Northeast Alabama, a county called Jackson County, Alabama.
1: What branch was he in?
0: He was in the Army as well. He was an infantryman, just like me.
1: When did you join the service?
0: 2000 is when I was commissioned out of West Point. Of course, I was there 4 years prior to start at the academy.
1: Because you wanted to follow in your father's footsteps?
0: I think I knew probably around the age of 5 or 6. I went to a training exercise, and the families were able to sit in the bleachers and kind of observe an operation, you know, at night. And I think I just kind of knew at that point in time, with all the sights and the sounds and the smells, that it's probably what I wanted to do.
1: So you graduate from West Point in 2000. Obviously, about a year and change later, we have 9/11. How does that affect you?
0: Yeah, it got very real very quickly. A lot of my friends were sent over right away. The infantry, of course, is one of the first to go. I went some number of years later to Iraq, and then, of course, Afghanistan in 2008, 2009.
1: Talk about those earlier deployments first. Where were you sent? What unit were you with?
0: Sure. I started off in Korea with 1-9 Infantry. Was stationed out of a place called Camp Hovey, just south of the DMZ. That was a mechanized infantry unit. Then went stateside, worked for the Old Guard here in D.C. in Arlington. Was privileged to serve in any number of ceremonies and honors. Actually played a role in one of my biggest honors was playing a role as the Guard of Honor, OIC, for President Reagan's internment.
1: Wow.
0: Super cool. Learned a lot about him. Fell in love with him and his legacy during that time. Did a lot to shape my values as an American citizen, as a person. After that, I went to go teach at the Infantry Officer Basic Course down at Fort Benning, Georgia. Did that for a couple of years. Left there to go to Iraq and serve as a combat advisor. I fought alongside the Peshmerga of the Kurdish people. Fought just south of Mosul, all the way down to Ramadi, just before the surge in 2006 and 7. Saw heavy combat there. Went back stateside. I taught a little bit longer, took those lessons learned and tried to impart them into the next class of second lieutenants coming into the infantry. And then after Fort Benning, over to the 101st Airborne Division, where I served as the company commander for Dog Company.
1: Let's go back to Iraq for just a moment. When you talk about fighting alongside the Peshmerga around Mosul, down to Ramadi, talk about those operations. What was it like, first of all, collaborating with some of the indigenous forces there?
0: An unbelievable experience. My time in Korea, I got to work some with the Korean military, but that was, of course, in peacetime. But working with another culture and another people, building friendship at that very base level where you almost become family because you're with each other so often, and you don't have family of your own to go back to at the end of the day. Those guys are it day in and day out. It was just an unreal and just such a satisfying and rewarding experience.
1: Was it pretty easy to get in sync with the Peshmerga?
0: It was. I think as far as the Middle East goes, they've got to be one of the most professional warrior classes, you know, in the Middle East. And so I think given the type of professionalism that our military espouses to, it was easy for us to work together, see eye to eye, and conduct operations together.
1: And who were you fighting at that point? Is this during the insurgency?
0: Yeah.
1: Which factions were in the way there?
0: Yeah, so that was 2006-7, and yeah, certainly this is when the insurgency in Iraq was kind of at its height. So Al-Qaeda in Iraq, the Sunni extremist sect of Al-Qaeda, which was formerly the Ba'athist party that we had removed from power when we toppled Saddam Hussein's government, those are the guys, the hardcore regime that was left over that we're dealing with at that time. Of course, there was a lot of influence from Iran at the time as well, a lot of IEDs being transported over the border and used against us. So it's, as you know, very complex. But without getting into all that, yeah, those are kind of the two basic elements that we dealt with.
1: And what type of development did you see in yourself at that point? Because you've done so much in terms of teaching and training, and when you actually get onto the battlefield, what was it like?
0: Yeah, so I was In that capacity as a combat advisor, I advised the operations officer who does the planning for the operations and then oversees and then goes out and helps manage the operation at a battalion level. And of course, you get pushed down to lower levels based on who the main effort is within that battalion so that you can help steer them towards their objectives in the most efficient and optimal way possible. Teaching and then actually doing what you taught really helps hone those skills. So I really began to hone my craft in terms of being an infantry officer. All infantry officers are operations officers when it comes down to it. So my professional development at that time really grew through that experience. I was very thankful for it.
1: So then you come home, I'm guessing, and that's when you received command of Dog Company of the 101st?
0: Yeah, I went back to Fort Benning. I taught again at the Infantry Officer Basic Course, was able to bring those lessons learned from fighting next to the Kurds, fighting a very difficult counterinsurgency, and then what we call a change of station in the military. Went to Fort Campbell, Kentucky to serve for the 101st, first as an assistant operations officer for a battalion, and then was slipped into a company command just before we went to Afghanistan.
1: And from the materials I read in connection to your book, the unit, when you got command of it, was not exactly in the best shape. What were some of the challenges you had to deal with?
0: There were some previous leadership challenges, and I think just morale maybe had suffered a little bit just because of the folks that were in charge of that organization, not necessarily at the company level, but without getting into it, because I don't want to disparage anybody, but there were some leaders that were in place at that time that maybe helped morale suffer. But the challenges were more in the way of transitioning these guys who had seen and dealt with a very kinetic environment in Iraq, to transition them to what we thought was going to be a more textbook counterinsurgency to win the hearts and minds and rebuild in Afghanistan. Of course, when we got to Afghanistan, it was a very kinetic environment, but trying to transition that company to that mindset was really sort of the crux of that challenge at that time. I was certainly thankful that they were had all of the hard combat that they had in Ramadi, because we leaned on it more than anything once we got to Afghanistan, for sure.
1: So how do you go about trying to refocus their mindset?
0: Really no differently than how I did it when I was an instructor. I mean, you just kind of get back to the basics of what it takes to be successful in a counterinsurgency type campaign. It's a lot of just distilling down to basic points of what your objectives are. And our NCO Corps, our enlisted men and women of the United States Army, are head and shoulders above any other fighting force in the military. They're really kind of an end state up front type of group, where you can just tell them what you want to achieve and they'll find a way to get there. So it's not, it wasn't so much of a difficult challenge, you know, to bring that message to them and for them to execute and get on board. It was just a matter of communicating effectively what we wanted to see out of them once we got overseas. And they were brilliant at it.
1: How long did you have to turn it around?
0: And again, I don't want to use the language of turning around. It wasn't like these folks needed a lot of shepherding.
1: Transition time, I guess.
0: Yeah. We probably could have used more time. The op tempo at that time was very difficult, in that we were constantly rotating people over to Iraq or Afghanistan prematurely. We would often send units over with less than the combat strength needed to fill like a full battalion or a full brigade footprint. So I think when we first went over to Afghanistan in 2008, our battalion was sent over at about 75-80% strength. So when you ask how long did it take, we didn't have enough time. We did the best we could with the time that we had. Yeah.
1: You were deployed to Wardak province?
0: Yeah, very good, very good, yeah.
1: Tell us about that part of Afghanistan and what your general mission was there.
0: Yeah, so Wardak is just south of Kabul, just north of Ghazni, two major city centers. Kabul, of course, being the government center, capital of the country. Also known as RC East, Regional Command East, under the theater level command. Wardak was in Regional Command East out of the four regional commands, north, south, east, and west. The eastern part of the country, as you know, very violent, very difficult, dynamic, very complex environment. So, yeah, we got sent into a very hot area, if you will, from the start.
1: Where did you generally engage? Was it just on patrols? Did you have a general objective during your tour there? What was the larger picture?
0: Yeah, so interestingly, when we came in initially in sort of a part of our intelligence preparation prior to going to the area, we were told by the previous unit that this area was considered a peaceful province, a model province for Afghanistan. They had had a non-government organization, NGO-sponsored gun buyback program that they had all touted as being very successful. They were able to remove a lot of weapons out of that area. Keep in mind also that this area is the size of Connecticut in terms of total surface area, 500,000 people. My company is a company of 89 men, so that's a very few number of people to cover down in a very large area with a very large population. But the risk that my command thought they were assuming was that, well, we're sending you to a relatively peaceful area, so you should be able to handle or manage it effectively. But when we patrolled, both on foot and in vehicle, we pushed out into areas that had not been patrolled as frequently by the previous units, and we basically kicked out a hornet's nest and found out very quickly that that area was not very peaceful, and the Taliban in that area and the influence from Pakistan that was in that area had basically just moved to areas where there just wasn't as much of a presence in order to kind of sustain their operations.
1: Captain, let's take a quick break.
0: Sure.
1: We'll come back in just a moment with retired U.S. Army Captain Roger Hill. He's a veteran of Operation Iraqi Freedom and Operation Enduring Freedom. His new book is Dog Company, a true story of American soldiers abandoned by their high command. This is Veterans Chronicles.
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0: You're listening to Veterans Chronicles, presented by the American Veterans Center and the Radio America Network. We are back on Veterans Chronicles. I'm Greg Corumbus. Thanks for being with us. Our guest in studio is U.S. Army veteran Roger Hill, veteran of not only the Army, but Operation Iraqi Freedom and Enduring Freedom, which, of course, is the campaign in Afghanistan. Just before the break, we were talking about Dog Company getting to Afghanistan and finding more combat than you were probably expecting as a result of kicking the hornet's nest, as you stated. In a moment, we're going to be talking about the events that led up to your legal battle with the U.S. military. But prior to that, you were engaged in actions that earned you a Bronze Star. What was the events of that particular encounter?
1: Sure. So that Bronze Star and the Combat Infantryman's Badge honor that I received were given to me during my time in Iraq.
0: Oh, okay.
1: And so this is really an interesting story. The command at that time in Iraq, who oversaw all of our combat advisor group, thought it would be a great idea to send a primarily Sunni battalion of infantry, motorized infantry, from this area just south of Mosul down to Ramadi, just before we kicked off with the surge in Iraq. And so we had been preparing and training this Sunni battalion, getting them ready to go. Just before we deployed, we made the announcement that we were going to Ramadi, right? A very difficult place. Everybody cheered. Yeah, we're going to Ramadi. We're going to be able to do what we've been training for. This is a battalion of 800. The next day, only 200 Iraqi soldiers showed up for work. They had taken their weapons, uniforms, equipment home, not to return. Over the next 2 weeks of preparation and going to Ramadi, a very dangerous place, we lost about another 80 troops who just decided to not show up. So when we went to Ramadi, we went to a sort of a hodgepodge mixture of that battalion at about 120 troop strength. My advisor team went down with them. We also had a couple of advisors quit. Unfortunately, they just didn't think that this mission was one worth, you know, assuming the risk for. So I ended up on a small outpost called Combat Outpost Falcon in the heart of Ramadi. I mean, we were receiving indirect fire multiple times a day. The enemy was probing us multiple times a day. We basically strong pointed a densely populated area where we went in on a patrol to infill. We took over a block of 8 homes. We T-wall barriered around that block and then basically called that our home for the next several months. From Combat Outpost Falcon is where I was embedded, ate, slept, patrolled with an Iraqi platoon of about 30 or 40 troops that we had been training to bring down to this area. And it was rough, to say the least. And the translators we had at that time would not go down with us. They quit as well. So I had an Iraqi soldier who had a vocabulary of about 350 English words. A wonderful man by the name of Haas. I hope he's still alive. But he was just so courageous and was my right-hand man. And when everything else failed, he stepped up and said, I know probably more than most of the guys in my battalion do, so I'll be your translator, which is a very dangerous position, as you well know. And we fought, patrolled, were ambushed, returned fire, lost men in Ramadi with that unit, to the point that several weeks later, that 30 to 40 man platoon that I had just got to the point where they had had enough. They were so shell-shocked, so ill-prepared, primarily because their unit, so many people had quit. You lose so much continuity and efficiency and combat readiness when you just throw a bunch of people together that haven't really worked together the way that you had originally designed them to. So several weeks after getting to Ramadi and operating out of Cop Falcon, I remember going out on a patrol after we had just lost a guy. We had been moving down into a very dangerous area. All of a sudden, just like in the Westerns, everything just got quiet. And then all of a sudden, machine gun fire from the roof of a building from both sides. We're trying to fight to get into a building. We're in the middle of the street. Iraq is such in the city centers that everybody has a courtyard wall, so you have to break a gate just to get out of the street because it's like this fatal funnel, right, of asphalt and concrete vertically. And the guy right behind me, as we're trying to turn the corner to get into this compound that we'd broken the gate to get into, took a round to the back of the head, out the front. And so both the combat infantryman's badge and that Bronze Star was basically from our efforts to fight back the enemy that day and then to evacuate, at this point, was a deceased, you know, member of our unit under fire. So, but a few weeks later, I didn't quite get to this point. In the story, that 30 or 40 man platoon, after having dealt with this particular firefight on top of all the other ones, one day we're out on patrol. One guy sat down in the middle of the street, took off his helmet, took off his body armor, put his weapon down. He said, "I'm not doing this anymore." And I said, "Haas, what's going on?" He says, "He quits, sir." And then another guy did it, and then another guy did it, and another guy did it. And right in the middle of one of the most fierce combat zones known to the Iraqi theater, I had a platoon of about 30 guys just take off all their kit and sit down in the middle of the street with snipers all over the place and just say, "We're not doing this anymore." And that's how my time in Ramadi ended. Interestingly enough, that was never reported on. It was never discussed. The higher command that made the decision to send a Sunni tribe-based battalion to go police a Sunni hotbed didn't have the wherewithal, the foresight to realize that that was going to be a bad idea. And it exploded, imploded in our face. But that's really, I guess that was way more than you'd asked for, but that was my time in Ramadi in Iraq. That's where those awards had come from.
0: Much more of the Roger Hill story when we come back.
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11: Sunshine mixed with clouds at times today, with daytime highs approaching 71. Winds out of the east, 8 to 15 miles per hour. Mainly clear skies tonight. Lows level off around 48. Tomorrow, 78. Dry with temperatures above average Monday and Tuesday, and highs in the upper 70s. I'm meteorologist Paul Frobley with your weatherology forecast on WHBY. Currently 64.
0: Today by U.S. Army veteran Roger Hill, veteran of the Operation Iraqi Freedom and Operation Enduring Freedom. Let's turn now and return to Afghanistan and the mission there. We talked a little bit about the operations and the kicking of the hornet's nest, as you talked about. We're going to be talking about rules a lot in just a moment, but in terms of the actual combat, there had been some debate about too strict of rules of engagement. What was your thoughts on that in terms of engaging the enemy in combat?
1: You know, to be honest, I didn't put a ton of thought into the rules of engagement going in. I just kind of assumed that if we did what made sense, that we would be taken care of. And you get a lot of presentations and briefings on what you can and can't do, but there's always that underlying assumption that if things go sideways, if collateral or civilian casualties are taken, that your higher command is going to look out for you. So going into Afghanistan, I just assumed that as a an underlying sort of perspective, if you will. It certainly ended up not being the case for me and Dog Company.
0: Let's talk about where the trouble started. You're at this forward operating base, airborne, I believe it's called.
1: That's right, right? Yeah.
0: So at what point did you start to realize that your men were in danger because the Taliban was getting tipped off from people that you were either interacting with or at least knew kind of what you were doing?
1: Yeah, so as we mentioned earlier, this was supposed to be a peaceful province. And we get on the ground and we start to push the envelope in terms of patrolling, and we're getting hit. We're getting hammered, IEDs, RPG-initiated ambushes. The enemy just really seemed to know where we were going to be before we got there. And so we started to build this suspicion over time. At about the six-month mark in the deployment, I think we'd accumulated about 25 to 30 wounded in action, to include two killed, just before sort of the inciting incident that's in the book, Dog Company. And we were able to acquire the services of a counterintelligence team, which is a division-level asset. They ran a sting operation, if you will, some surveillance, and they were able to pinpoint with incontrovertible evidence that there were 12 spies operating on our forward operating base, airborne. I also maintained three other static outposts with my 89-man company in Wardak province as well. So, doctrinally speaking, my own command had fixed me, F-I-X-E-D, which is what you want to do to the enemy. You want to hold them in place so that you can go punch holes through them. And my own command had already done this to my own company, because once you slice, you know, 90 people basically now reduced with all the wounded and killed that we had taken down to 60 or 70, and you cut that four ways, you don't have enough people to patrol once you've assigned them to an outpost, right? You have to have an element that holds a patrol base, and you have to have an element that can go out and sort of secure the local area. And we weren't even able to do that. So with that dynamic at play, with the sting operation that we ran, the spies that we discovered, yeah, so basically we had also, I'm sorry, this is a little hard to go into. There was an additional sense of urgency at the time, in that we were receiving credible intelligence that the enemy was planning a large-scale attack against our main base, FOB Airborne. The rules of engagement at that time also stated that if you took detainees, so if you took enemy combatants off the battlefield or spies, which we did in this case by running the sting to the tune of 12, you had 4 days to bring formal charges against them. So this is where our government has mistakenly applied the rule of law in a combat zone, kind of like what you see on Law and Order on television. They were trying to get us to execute combat operations as if we were policemen, right? You had to have evidence packets, you had to have fingerprints, you had to, you know, book them, Dano, right, to get these people with formal charges so they could be pushed through a a bureaucratic judiciary system that was non-existent. So all that was going on, along with this urgency of a large-scale attack. What ended up happening is my battalion refused to come pick these 12 spies up, as was their responsibility to do. They knew that the evidence against them was incontrovertible. And with the urgency that my first sergeant, Tommy Scott, and I had, we decided to interrogate the spies ourselves in order to disrupt this attack.
0: Come back just a little bit. Explain how the sting worked.
1: Sure. There's probably parts of it that I can't go into in great detail, sure. But the overall idea is that we had surveillance equipment that allowed us greater insight into what people were saying around our FOB in the surrounding area. We conducted some operations. These were feint operations. We weren't really intending to go out and patrol, but we wanted to launch people outside of our forward operating base to see if we could get these folks that were spying on us to initiate their call out procedures. And we did, and then we would basically surveil what was going on, and then we used that to pinpoint who the threats were.
0: Okay. Back to where you were just a moment ago, and that's with you and your first sergeant deciding to take the interrogation into your own hands. What did you do?
1: We decided to run a ruse. So we were about 80 hours into this 96-hour window where we'd have to release the spies if we didn't have formal charges against them. Our command would not come pick them up. We were keeping these spies in a makeshift building, one of the best facilities on our base. Most of my guys were sleeping in tents at that time. So these guys were in a metal roof, plywood building with an air conditioner, with a television, music playing in the background. And we were feeding them, taking care of them while this clock ticked down. With that pending attack on its way, we sort of huddled with a small group of folks and said, hey, let's try to turn the heat up on these guys, because in a few hours we're going to have to release them. So let's get some info out of them so that we can disrupt the attack that we know is on the way. The ruse included open hand slapping a number of detainees, just a couple. All these detainees were later evaluated by a medical officer from the division as a part of the investigation, checked out. It's fully documented. This was all done just to frighten these folks into speaking, to help them understand that we meant business, quote, you know, so to speak. And I took a group of detainees that I knew were low-value targets based on the intelligence that I'd received outside of this building, and fired my weapon into the ground, which is called a ruse, according to the laws of warfare, which we should be applying to a combat zone, which is quite legal. And to scare a group of detainees on the inside of the building, the more high-value ones, into speaking and giving us intelligence, which they did, which my battalion later never used.
0: So explain what happened then.
1: Sure. In short, we were investigated. There was a hearing. A group of us were drummed out for trying to do our job after being failed critical support. The details behind that were essentially that I had been asking for helicopters to be sent in to pick up these 12 spies. It would have taken two Black Hawk helos, six people, six detainees in each bird, secured with a guard each, to get these guys off of our hands. Would not have been a huge logistical undertaking, especially given the value that these particular detainees would have brought our command. Still, they refused. But as soon as the investigation started, and here's the irony in the whole situation, there had to have been no less than a half a dozen Black Hawks sent to our FOB over the next 2 days to drop investigators off to investigate us for this particular action.
0: What sort of interaction did you have with the higher command as this threat was building and you were trying to figure out who the source was and before you ran the sting and that sort of thing? Did they give you any other ideas on how to root this out, or did they just not have much interest?
1: Well, here's the thing that a lot of folks don't understand, especially at this time in Afghanistan, and I believe it's still true today because I've got a lot of buddies that are in, and I've been able to communicate with them over the years. So still true today in Afghanistan and Iraq, even in 2017, we have this thing that a lot of troops refer to, and it's this situation that I just described as the catch and release program in Afghanistan, or the revolving door in Afghanistan, where you capture enemy combatants or fighters, and then the high command decides that there's too much political pressure to not maintain detainees. And this all sort of, I think, points to that whole political football that's being played with Guantanamo. But the trickle down to the troops on the ground, this is what it looks like, the story of Dog Company, which is why it's so important. we were constantly catching people that we knew were bad and then being forced to release them. This had happened no less than 12 other times to my unit during that 6 months leading up to this particular time. So I was not surprised that that was a response that my command was giving me, and no one else was surprised either. This was very commonplace. Another vignette that I think is very interesting is that just to sort of illustrate or highlight this point, we were in a firefight in a valley called Tangi Valley. Anybody that's been in that area will know what I'm talking about. It's nicknamed the Valley of Death. We got an SOS IM chat message from another unit that was passing through. We were on another operation doing some patrolling, and they sent us this IM chat message, S.O.S. That's all we got. And then their icon on this GPS tracking electronic map that we all maintain in our vehicles, their icon went stale, which is a bad sign. Okay, so we loaded up a patrol of a couple platoons and hightailed it over to their area, not knowing what to expect. We showed up, their vehicles are smoldering, burning through the asphalt into the gravel beneath the asphalt. There's brass casings all over the place. There's U.S. military uniform items, a patrol cap, part of a blouse, strewn across the battlefield. So we knew that something really bad had gone down. Not 10 or 15 minutes after we had arrived, a special operations team shows up on the ground with color printouts of two American soldiers. And right off the bat, I knew something was up. And I remember the SF team leader looked at me and said, "We got two guys missing. We need to split up into sectors, and we need to start to patrol to find their bodies." This now became a search for missing in action soldiers, U.S. soldiers. Later that night, in one of the sectors that we were assigned, my platoon, along with our battalion's scout platoon, came across one of the bodies. This is a sergeant first class from the New York National Guard. He was naked in a field. His arms had been hacked off from the shoulders down. There was a hole on the left side of his chest where his heart was. I don't know for sure that his heart was cut out, but we all assume that that was a part of that culture, that extreme Islam's methodology of desecrating a body. His heart, we assume, was cut out of his chest. By that point in time, we had a lot of assets in the air and on the ground to support, you know, where we were at the, you know, sort of the spear's point of this search operation. And we're receiving feedback from these assets that were in the air, sort of monitoring everything on the ground through surveillance, that there were people in the local bazaar at night that were buying, selling, and trading this soldier's fingers for money and other, you know, material. But basically, they were bartering this guy's body parts as war trophies. So, long story short, this is something that was reported in the AP, I think, in a way that was that keeps the American people in the dark. So I was surprised to find out that basically a week later, when the AP reported on this incident, they gave a name, a rank, a hometown for each of the soldiers that were killed in that particular incident, and basically just summarized their death by saying that they were killed by an IED attack in Afghanistan. Period. End of story. No other detail was provided. So I guess what I'm getting at is that people don't understand the level of barbarity and savageness that we're dealing with the enemy that we're facing today. That same valley, get back to your larger point, your larger question, is a valley that we got into an ambush again at a later time. In pushing through that ambush line. So I just painted the picture for the type of enemy that was in that particular sub-valley, which is representative of what we're dealing with in Afghanistan with the Taliban. We were ambushed ourselves in that valley, pushed through the ambush line, killed a couple of bad guys. A couple of bad guys were injured. One guy had his arm blown off. I'm a heavy weapons company, so we have 50 cal and Mark 19 machine guns. So when we fire at the enemy, sometimes we take body parts off. So this guy is there without his limb from about the elbow down. We patch him up and bring him back. We put a tourniquet on him, you know, give him an IV, get him back to base. We send him to hire. 2 weeks later, he sent back to me. You know, he's an amputee at this point. Involuntarily, nonetheless, but still an enemy combatant that we had taken off the battlefield, a guy that had tried to kill us. And the instructions that we got from our high command was, hey, we need you to take him back to the point of capture and release him. So I obviously pushed back and said, are you kidding me? What do you mean take him back to where we captured him? Well, he's now outside that 4-day window, and you haven't created an evidence packet for him. And so we don't have enough evidence to keep him. And so the conversation went something like this: do you understand that this is an enemy fighter that we captured during a firefight? And then we turned around and had compassion enough when we saw him laying and dying on the battlefield, because if we had left him just a few minutes later, he would have bled out completely, right? We patched him up and brought him back. And now you guys are asking us to take him back because of some loophole, some stipulation in our rules of engagement. That's exactly what we're telling you. That's exactly what we're telling you to do, Captain Hill. Drive him back to where you captured him, the same place where these soldiers were mutilated in a previous patrol or incident, and release him. So that's a level of insanity that was going on in Afghanistan in 2008 and 9, and that's a level of insanity that I know continues because I stay in touch with a lot of guys that are overseas right now.
0: So politics and process are clearly trumping common sense, as you just said. Captain, let's take a quick break.
1: Sure.
0: We'll come back in just a moment with retired U.S. Army Captain Roger Hill. 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

0: You're listening to Veterans Chronicles, presented by the American Veterans Center and the Radio America Network. We are back on Veterans Chronicles. I'm Greg Corumbus. Thanks for being with us. Our guest in studio is U.S. Army veteran Roger Hill, veteran of not only the Army, but Operation Iraqi Freedom and Enduring Freedom, which, of course, is the campaign in Afghanistan. Kind of left your legal issue hanging there a little while ago. You're obviously here. You're originally charged with crimes that could have sent you away for the rest of your life, so that didn't happen.
1: Yeah.
0: You did mention before they drummed you out of the service, though. So how did it ultimately get resolved?
1: It's not. I'm still going to appeal for an upgrade in my discharge. There are VA benefits, benefits that are owed to me, I believe, because I believe my service was honorable. I don't have an honorable discharge at this time. There are other soldiers that were drummed out of the military. I mentioned earlier these guards that were just happened to be on duty as a part of my company during the time of the interrogations. They were drummed out of the military as well. The difference between me as a West Point grad and officer, where I started my military career basically with a college education, you know, an engineering degree, which I utilize today, is that they enlisted with the hopes that there would be a 9/11 GI Bill on the back end of their service, and that's been taken from them. So part of my fight today and part of my fight with the book Dog Company is to raise awareness for them, but for other soldiers who've been prosecuted and thrown under the bus and had these benefits stripped away from them. I want people to know what's gone on and what's happened. I want to fight for their discharges to be appealed and upgraded. I want them to have what they're owed, not just in terms of the VA GI 9/11 GI Bill benefits, but I want their honor to be restored. You know, they've walked around with a little bit of a shadow or a cloud over them because of how the military has treated them and because of this categorization of their service. And the other part of this that's so important to me is because of the precedent that's been set during this global war on terror, the over-politicalization of rules of engagement, troops are now looking over their shoulder when they get sent overseas. And a lot of people don't realize this when they sign up because they see the commercials, the few, the proud, the Marines, or, you know, Army of One, you know, so on and so forth. But when they get on the ground and they realize what they're dealing with, there's this chilling effect on the overall force in that they now realize, because they've seen examples like my story and heard enough of them over time, that there's a fear that if things go sideways and if an innocent civilian is killed because an enemy goaded them into a firefight around the civilian populace, that they're going to be prosecuted and put in jail. And so our overall military readiness is suffering. And I am really worried that we don't have what it takes, not because we're not the best military, we certainly are in the world, but because of the psychology and the hesitance that's been created in our force because of stories like mine. So that's another goal of Dog Company, is to raise awareness to people of what happened on the ground, but then also say, hey, look forward into the future. What does this do to our readiness in the future? What does this do to our national security? We've got to roll back these rules of engagement so that we can be effective as a fighting force and continue to maintain this wonderful way of life that we have here in the U.S.
0: You just said it, and it's in the book. You are not alone in having to go through something like this. There's hundreds from Iraq and Afghanistan.
1: Yeah.
0: Last topic, and it's what you've done now that you've come home, and that's your work in combating human trafficking. I know that's a passion of yours now. Explain how you got into that and how you're working to fight that.
1: Wow, I really appreciate you asking about that. I've got my lovely soon bride-to-be Abigail Christmas, soon-to-be Abigail Christmas Hill, with me here today. She and I actually met during a ministry called Out of Darkness, where we go out into some of the more difficult parts of downtown Atlanta, and we invite women that are being prostituted or prostituting themselves. Let's be honest here. No one wants that lifestyle for themselves. They have found themselves in a dead-end position, and so they're just doing the best they can with what they have. And we invite these women in off the streets. I'm going to speak a little bit about my faith since you're giving me the time here to speak freely, but the Lord has worked, without getting into great detail, the Lord has worked a great miracle in my life and opened my eyes to some things that has allowed me to transition my warriorness, if you will, as an Army officer, as an Army Ranger, as a soldier for the U.S. government, to being a soldier for Him. And For fighting for those that don't have a voice and just don't seem to have a place in our society. So to make a long story short, he's given me a heart for these women, and now an organization that my soon-to-be bride and I are going to start here probably within the next few months. We're in deep prayer over it right now. Is a not-for-profit ministry called His Heart, where we're going to invite young men who've been trafficked in the same way in off the streets and into homes where they can be allowed to repair all those things that have been damaging to their past, and then start anew as they've been designed to be, not as, you know, they've basically been told they have to be.
0: We have been speaking with U.S. Army veteran Roger Hill, Captain Roger Hill, a veteran of Iraqi freedom as well as enduring freedom. I'm Greg Corumbus. This has been Veterans Chronicles.
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6: From ABC News, I'm Mike Dabusky. The polls are opening in California, where early voting in the state's primary elections begins today. ABC's Monica DeAnda reports from Los Angeles.
7: Hundreds of vote centers are opening up all across SoCal. Here in Orange County alone, 191 voting centers will open up starting at 10 o'clock this morning, welcoming any voters to come on over, drop off their ballot in person, or cast their vote in person. So you have options. You got to get that done today and avoid the rush.
6: Five other states, New Jersey, South Dakota, Iowa, New Mexico, and Montana all hold primary elections this week as well. The head of the World Health Organization, Dr. Tedros Adhanom Ghebreyesus, touched down in the capital of the Democratic Republic of Congo today, where the Ebola outbreak is playing out.
8: Community ownership is important. That's why we're here, to discuss with the community, to see how the response is running, and if there are challenges, to help.
6: The DRC's Minister of Communication says the country dealt with many previous Ebola outbreaks and is equipped to get this outbreak under control. Still no word on whether President Trump is going to extend the ceasefire with Iran. Defense Secretary Pete Hegseth speaking while on a trip to Singapore today.
9: This is a high-stakes negotiation. We've got the best negotiator in the world leading it. Iran may not want to give up their nuclear ambitions, but we believe at the table they can and will over time, given the right set of incentives.
6: And more trouble in the skies.
10: Federal authorities investigating after a United Airlines flight was diverted due to what the airline says was a security concern caused by an unruly passenger. The flight from Chicago, originally set for Minneapolis, was forced to land in Wisconsin. United says the person was quickly subdued by law enforcement officers on board. Once they landed, no one was injured.
6: ABC's Gio Benitez. Authorities say that passenger appears to have been going through a mental health crisis. You're listening to ABC News.
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0: Fewer Americans are smoking, according to some new preliminary findings from the Centers for Disease Control. A survey of more than 24,000 adults found just one out of every 11 of them said they were current smokers, an all-time low. Compare that to the mid-1960s, when the number was over 40%. As for electronic cigarettes, the CDC found their usage stayed steady in 2025, with just 7% of those surveyed reporting regular use. Yet another cool spring weekend for much of the Northeast. ABC News meteorologist Brittany Bell has more.
1: We're taking a step back when it comes to temperatures again across the Northeast, and the wind is making it feel even cooler. Also, a wind advisory along coastal sections of New England. When it comes to winds gusting up to 30 to 35 miles per hour today, still breezy on Sunday, but at least winds won't be as strong.
0: Seasonally cooler along the West Coast as well. Mike Dubusky, ABC News.
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8: Sunshine mixed with clouds at times today, with daytime highs approaching 71. Winds out of the east, 8 to 15 miles per hour. Mainly clear skies tonight. Lows level off around 48. Tomorrow, 78. Dry with temperatures above average Monday and Tuesday, and highs in the upper 70s. I'm meteorologist Paul Frombly with your weatherology forecast on WHBY. Currently, it's 70 degrees.
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0: Welcome to Intelligent Medicine, America's foremost program on health, medicine, and nutrition, featuring the latest on both conventional and alternative therapies. Now, here's Dr. Ronald Hoffman.
1: Welcome back to Intelligent Medicine. Dr. Ronald Hoffman here, another hour of the weekend edition of Intelligent Medicine, wherein we attempt to combine the best of high-tech medicine, the best of natural therapies. So an all-of-the-above approach these days is the best way to address your health problems. You want to know about medical innovations. You also want to be cautious about over-reliance on high-tech procedures that don't really pan out or that have harmful side effects. But at the same time, you want to look at natural therapies also with a critical eye, because some of them are actually overhyped. And so we're going to talk about those this hour, 877-726-825, with the addition of your phone calls. So let's hear one of your questions.
2: So I live in Wisconsin near the Mississippi River, and I am not at all a fan of DEET. And I am looking to find out some of the best alternatives as far as repelling mosquitoes, but even more so ticks. What do you have for me?
1: All right. This is now summer season and the bugs are coming out. And they're certainly coming after me because I am like the bug magnet. If you want to go hiking, make sure you hike with me because I will attract all the bugs away from you. They're going to come to rest on me. I have what may be termed sweet blood. I know I don't have diabetes, but whatever I exude is an attractant to them for some reason. So, yeah, this is a concern. And it's not just the nuisance aspect of that, you know, which can cause itchy, painful bites. It's also the potential for transmission of various diseases. You can get viral encephalitis from mosquitoes, West Nile. You can get all kinds of diseases from ticks, ranging from alpha-gal, which makes it

so that you can't eat meat, to Lyme disease and other what are called comorbidities, other types of, you know, ehrlichiosis and, you know, you name it. There's all kinds of nasty things that are transmitted by bugs. So, yes, we want to prevent bug bites. And the tried and true method is to apply DEET. So it is the standard for bug bite prevention for decades. It's issued to the military, and so it's industrial strength. But DEET has some potential toxicity to humans and pets. And especially, you don't want to smear your kid with a lot of DEET. You don't want to inhale it, certainly. For people going really into the wild who want to prevent bug bites, it's recommended to use, you know, the really high test stuff, 20 to 30% for long-lasting protection. Now, you can get comparable protection with oil of lemon eucalyptus. That's the most well-studied plant-based alternative to DEET that, according to research, provides protection. But the caveat is the protection it provides is similar only to lower concentration DEET products. So you're not going to get as much protection, maybe for, you know, heavy-duty exposure. On an occasional basis, you'll use DEET, but you can use OLE, oil of lemon eucalyptus, and that's a possibility. There are also other synthetic and less toxic alternatives to DEET, like picaridin, which is a pretty effective alternative that won't damage your synthetic gear or clothing. It turns out that DEET can actually eat away you hit your clothing. It acts like a solvent, especially on non-natural clothing that has synthetic materials within it. You know, also just general types of protective measures. You can purchase a permethrin spray and not treat your body. You should use it to treat your pants, boots, socks, and outer layers. And that'll provide you with some measure of protection. You'll wear long pants, tuck your pants into your socks. How you dress deters bugs before they even reach your skin. Wear loose-fitting long-sleeve shirts and long pants. I noticed that when I was out and about recently, I was bike riding in Germany, and I was going through the forest, and there were mosquitoes in the forest, and I was wearing kind of tight-fitting, and it wasn't that hot, so I was wearing kind of a wool blend clothing, but it was tight-fitting, and I got bug bites on my back right through the clothing. The mosquitoes went right through the clothing. So, therefore, wear loose-fitting long-sleeve shirts and long pants. And tuck your pants securely in your socks to prevent ticks from crawling up your legs. And here's a tip. Wear light-colored clothing because it makes ticks easy to spot. And it turns out science has shown that mosquitoes are less drawn to lighter fabrics. Right? So wear light clothing to spook the mosquitoes. So there you have some. I wish there were more natural alternatives. And a lot of things that are offered, but do they really cut it, according to the research? And the most reliable natural product is OLE, oil of lemon eucalyptus. So stock up on that for at least some measure of protection. 877-726-8255. Keep those questions coming. You can call 877-726-8255 and record a question. Folks, if your quest for longevity feels overwhelming, well, here's some good news. 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
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Okay, so headline in the Wall Street Journal. A new powerful cholesterol-lowering drug is on the horizon. Well, you know, they already have these amazing cholesterol-lowering drugs that can lower your cholesterol to double digits, like mid to low double digits. They're just knocking the hell out of your cholesterol. These are the PCSK9 drugs that really can lower your LDL to low double digits. So the headline writer got it wrong. These are not cholesterol-lowering drugs. They're actually targeting a lipoprotein, a protein that is a cholesterol carrier. And I knew already what they were talking about before reading the article. They're talking about Lp(a). And we've talked about Lpa here on this program. It is a residual risk for heart disease. And here's an analogy from my real life. I used to, in 1970s and 80s New York, there was this, you know, a lot of crime, a lot of break-ins, a lot of burglary. And so I installed like double, triple locks on my front door. So I went away one week and I came home one day and the door was fine. The door was intact and locked. But somebody had taken a sledgehammer to the wall of my apartment and broke in through a small hole in the wall and stole stuff. So the analogy of a homeowner using locks on the front door but not protecting the back is a little bit like the LPA situation. You can lower cholesterol and you can exercise and be on a wonderful diet. You can do all those things, but you have residual risk if you're not handling elevated LPA. It's estimated that a fifth of people worldwide have elevated LPA, which puts them at a higher risk of heart disease regardless of their cholesterol, regardless of whether they have diabetes or hypertension. The LPA accelerates the risk for heart disease, and it's been a knotty problem for the pharmaceutical industry until recently. Effective LPA drugs have proven difficult to develop, they say in this Wall Street Journal article. And there is a, and I've been talking about this, I've predicted the arrival of these drugs soon. What they found is that by using a what is called antisense technology, they can block LPA production and reduce its production to very low levels. So these days, LPA is not something that you screen every, you know, 6 months like you screen cholesterol. And you can't lower it with cholesterol-lowering drugs, with diet, with exercise. It's not a merit system. It's genetic. And so these drugs, I think, will prove a breakthrough for people who have elevated LPA. So it is important, they now say, that people get their LPA checked once. You don't need to keep checking it, checking it. Once you've established that you have an okay LPA, rest easy. But if your LPA is high, and with the advent of these drugs, you're going to want to knock it down. And the new drugs are being developed by Novartis and its partner Ionis Pharmaceuticals, and Amgen and Eli Lilly are also hot on the track of developing medicines that lower the level of LPA. And soon, if these drugs complete their trials, companies could be on the verge of the next big heart drug market, they say. Analysts estimate it could be valued at as much as $25 billion a year worldwide. So call your broker, because new blockbuster drugs are going to be rolling out for cardiovascular prevention.
877-726-8255 is our number, and this is Intelligent Medicine.

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3: 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Alex Thomas will be in with sports. And the folks from the Wisconsin Policy Forum will detail their new report on small business in the state.
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9: My husband has osteoporosis due to cancer treatments. He is recommended to go on prescription drugs, of which we are not in favor of. What is your recommendations in regards to taking something more natural like MK4, possibly strontium? Would you please give us your opinion and advice how we can help to make this better?
3: Okay. So what's going on here? When you get a cancer treatment of any kind, whether it's radiation or chemotherapy, what it does is designed to slow the reproduction of the cancer cells, to in effect curb their proliferation or kill them outright. And in the process, there's collateral damage. There's collateral damage to normal tissue. We can't, we don't have any laser-like chemotherapies that only target cancer and have virtually no effect on healthy, normal tissue. And the bone is living tissue. We tend to think of bone, and we see skeletons, you know, in, you know, hanging in haunted houses, and we think that that's just inert minerals. But there's live tissue there, and that live tissue, there's constant turnover, and what is called buildup and breakdown, and the result is that people develop osteoporosis. And so, you know, what are your options? Well, you know, you can use natural things. You can up your vitamin D and take vitamin K and take any of the things that we talk about when we talk about prevention of osteoporosis or reversal of mild osteoporosis. But if you have serious osteoporosis and you're at high risk of a fracture, you do need medication. And the most popular medications these days are Prolia and then bisphosphonate medications. Usually you take the Prolia for a while, followed up by the bisphosphonates, and that actually helps to build bone and reduce fractures. When it comes to strontium, strontium is an alternative, I think, for mild osteoporosis or even, you know, osteopenia, which is kind of a pre-osteoporosis. But I just am not sure about combining strontium with a conventional drug or using it as a substitute if you have severe osteoporosis. I've recommended that people who have severe osteoporosis bite the bullet, so to speak, and take a medication. So yes to vitamin K, yes to vitamin D, yes to all the bone-building nutrients, calcium, magnesium, boron. All those things are fine as part of an all-of-the-above approach, which is designed to fend off a devastating hip fracture or the collapse of a spinal column, which can cause debilitating pain. It can turn you into a hunchback. So there you have it. And, yeah, unfortunate consequence. Chemo saves lives, but leaves sometimes bad after effects. 877-726-8255 is our number. Dr. Ronald Hoffman here, and this is Intelligent Medicine.

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6: I'm Chris Coonan, a fifth-generation torchbearer at Venables of Hollandtown. 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
11: Sunshine mixed with clouds at times today, with daytime highs approaching 71. Winds out of the east, 8 to 15 miles per hour. Mainly clear skies. Tonight, lows level off around 48. Tomorrow, 78. Dry with temperatures above average. Monday and Tuesday, and highs in the upper 70s. I'm meteorologist Paul Frobley with your weatherology forecast on WHBY. Currently, it's 70 degrees.
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13: 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All right, there is a looming physician shortage in the United States. The U.S. is facing a shortage of up to 124,000 physicians, and there really needs to be something to do about it. Part of it is that there are fewer and fewer incentives for talented, smart young kids to go to medical school. The rewards are simply not as great as they once were. The income horizons for people who do startups or who get into law school or business are greater than they are for idealistic young people who go into medicine and want to practice primary care, treat the people in the community. Their income horizons are no longer as great as they once were, especially in fields like pediatrics and gerontology and primary care, and especially in certain regions of the country. It's one thing to be, studied to become a top orthopedic surgeon in Los Angeles, New York, Chicago, Miami. These are places, or better yet, at a ski resort. That's where you can really clean up as an orthopedist. But in terms of creating generational wealth, there's less of a prospect for doctors to do so. And as a result, there are initiatives to import doctors to the United States. It turns out that roughly 25% of U.S. doctors are foreign trained. And the result is usually fine because of, high-quality medical training. They're removing the barriers to certification in the United States. It used to be really hard. You practically had to go back to medical school and then do, an arduous residency as if you were, a 20-year-old kid, even if you were an experienced veteran doctor in another country, and pass some very, very challenging examinations in English, which may not be, which is a second language for a lot of these foreign doctors. But more than 30 states are introducing or passing legislation to hire more foreign-trained physicians by easing relicensing and residency bottlenecks. Full licensure offered by 18 states, including Florida, Illinois, Massachusetts, and Texas, allowing internationally trained physicians to gain full state licensure without completing U.S.-accredited postgraduate training. So they can skip that residency training, which, look, let's face it, it's one thing to do that kind of, pull those all-nighters and work like a dog for a meager salary when you're, 20-something. But if you are mature physician, in your 40s, who's practiced medicine in another country and you have a family to support, it is really a barrier. So, that's one way that they're helping to solve the problem. But, there's a crisis in medicine, because more and more medical graduates in the United States are walking away from medicine. before the, reaching their 25th year of practice. And why that is that they tend to quit mainly due to the stress and hassles of the job, according to a recent survey. So, and I'm seeing this more and more, is that, and especially, and I don't want to be sexist about it, but especially young women, and young women predominate in medical schools these days. It used to be, when I went to medical school, we crossed the threshold of a third of our class was women. It used to be, you know, maybe 5, 10%, then it edged up to 25%. By the time I was in medical school in the 80s, it was 30%, and that now it's more than half. But these women, they often have family responsibilities. They quit medicine or they pause to have families. And this is after hundreds and hundreds of thousands of dollars have been invested in their medical training. And it's a big loss to the profession. Burnout is a factor. So they looked at, you know, what is it that's prompting physicians to quit? The hassle factor ranked high. But also a new factor, quote, unrealistic patient demands, seems a more nettlesome negative today than 15 years ago, according to a survey conducted by the American Medical Association. They troubling findings, a falling mean age of departing physicians at the time of resignation and retirement. It used to be 57 in 2008. It's jumped down to 48.1 in 2024. So that's a lot of years of lost productivity. So a physician who is practicing at the age of 48 is in their prime. They're experienced. They have full energy and motivation, and they're keeping up with their field. It's one thing for, you know, a physician who's 82 or something like that to say, hey, I'm done. But there is a small but non-trivial subgroup of non-practicing physicians who never practiced clinical medicine, even after completing residency. You could think of like people like Michael Crichton, you know, who's generated an enormous amount of money writing novels and screenplays, who graduated medical school, and he never practiced medicine. So other graduates of medical school are going into other fields like finance. They are advising companies, private equity, about investment in medical devices and pharmaceuticals, and they're making more money that way, and it's less of a hassle factor. They've got a better work-life balance. So the American Medical Association calls for more focus on the physician workforce to reduce the rate of burnout and to reduce this wasteful process by which doctors retire too early and exit the medical field. They say the women in our study left clinical practice earlier than men, and they left due to pressures like caring for young children or other family members more often than men. Addressing these issues through better child care access, flexible work policies, and equitable treatment could help retain more women in the physician workforce. So, yeah, we're losing doctors. And, you know, AI is not the answer, because AI can quickly provide doctors with a lot of background information on various health conditions and speed the diagnosis of various conditions. Even, you know, looking at X-rays and CAT scans and MRIs and helping to render interpretations. But it still requires expert physicians to sift through all that information and make the proper choices. The human element has to be there, and also the human element has to be there in terms of motivating patients to take better charge of their health and to communicate properly with people, to be change agents for improving overall well-being. So, yeah, it's the big problems afflicting the medical field here in the United States. Folks, there is a crucial molecule in your body that helps control everything, your circulation, your energy, and your stamina, your heart, even your sharpness of mind. And that's why I recommend this supplement for everyone. It's a category of supplements that I think is ultra important and is often ignored. Nitric oxide nitric oxide support is very important. After age 40, your body makes less and less of it. The result is less blood flow, less stamina, and less of you. But now, there's N101, which is the nitric oxide lozenge developed by Dr. Nathan Bryan. He's the world leading nitric oxide researcher. And folks, this is backed by recent Nobel Prize winning science. Nitric oxide is vital for your health. And N101, in my opinion, is the best product to support your nitric oxide. 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So just do what I do and let one dissolve in your mouth twice a day. I especially make sure to take it before workouts, and I feel the difference. 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N101, it's the science of you working better. 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That's HoffmanNO.com. And use coupon code Hoffman10 for 10% off N101, a supplement that I think everyone could benefit from taking. All right, animal experimentation, it's, you know, terrible. We're torturing animals. Millions, perhaps hundreds of millions of animals have been sacrificed for the sake of, we think, human progress. And indeed, they have been essential for testing drugs and for exploring ways of treating illness. But the age of animal experiments may be waning. So there's these new ways of circumventing that, is that you can actually study organs by building organoids, which are test tube models of organs that you can then subject to various types of treatment. You can get like a little mini liver or a mini kidney or even a mini brain and see how it responds to various types of interventions. There's also a new approach, including devices known as organs on chips. In other words, this is what's called, you know, they have in vivo research in live humans or live animals. Okay, you have to sacrifice the animals often. Or they have in vitro, that's test tube models. Now they have what's called in silico models, where organs on chips replicate the function of normal organs, and you can subject them to various stresses or various therapies, and you can see how they work out. So computational models, artificial intelligence systems, ultimately may help. And there's actually some mojo behind this from RFK Jr. As U.S. Health and Human Services Secretary, RFK Jr., is now actively working to phase out federal funding for animal testing, labeling it an unethical practice and a scientific imperative to make America healthy again. RFK Jr. is pushing for a shift towards alternatives like AI, 3D organoids, as I mentioned, and computer modeling. And in particular, he's targeting primate research. Kennedy specifically called for an end to the importation of monkeys for research, and to halt studies at what's called the National Primate Research Centers, claiming that they are unnecessary and profit-driven, and spearheading an effort to phase out animal testing as a means of investigating the causes of chronic disease. And so look for animal testing to ultimately take a back seat to other more humane ways of testing drugs and exploring the causes of various diseases. RFK's efforts have garnered support from animal rights advocates, and that marks a shift in federal policy towards animal welfare and scientific research. And I think it's high time because, it's one thing. I think we need some instances, we need animal research. It's essential. But we need to minimize unnecessary exploitation, harm, and pain infliction and death on animals. So there you have it. 877-726-8255, our number, and this is Intelligent Medicine.

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1: 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Our number 877-726-8255. Jot that number down in case you have a question during the week, you have a comment on something that we've said here in this program or experience that you want to share with our audience. 877-726-8255. Okay, talking about animals. Animals, actually, and plants can help to help us to discover better ways to treat various health conditions. And that has been since the early days of medicine. According to research, we may be able to develop better anticoagulants via study of land snails. So anticoagulants are used in situations where we need to prevent blood clots, such as in people with atrial fibrillation. There are millions of people taking anticoagulants. It used to be Coumadin. And now we have other medications that are easier to administer than Coumadin, but they are blood thinners. But they all run the risk that if you thin the blood, you can increase the risk of dangerous bleeding. So if somebody who's on an anticoagulant to protect their brain from a stroke falls down, they're more likely to have a serious injury, particularly if they hit their head. Very dangerous. So what they discovered is there is actually a difference between thrombosis and hemostasis. By that I mean thrombosis is a blood clot, and hemostasis is the ability to stop bleeding. And by studying the land snail, they've identified a compound that significantly reduced clot formation without prolonging bleeding time and wound healing. This first in rodent models, again, animal research, directly challenging the assumption that effective anticoagulant therapy must inherently cause excessive bleeding. So very exciting, novel polysaccharides may lead people to safer ways of preventing clot risk without increasing bleeding risk. So that's on the launch pad. Not to be outdone, you know, the research originally on GLP-1 drugs, as weight loss drugs, was done on Gila monsters from the Southwest. And now they're turning their attention to pythons and snakes who consume massive single meals, and then they go weeks and even months before eating again. It's a feast and famine diet. And what they found is that in pythons, there is an appetite-suppressing molecule called paratyramine O-sulfate, which is crucial for snakes to sustain their extreme feast-fat feeding patterns. And study of pythons may help us develop novel weight loss drugs, just as study of the Gila monsters helped us to develop these GLP-1 drugs that are revolutionizing our approach to weight loss. Well, thanks very much for joining us today. Remember, you can go to drhoffman.com, take advantage of all the resources that we have there. 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Follow us on social media. We're on X and we're on Facebook. Make sure that you jot down 877-726-8255 as a way of reaching us with your questions. Call to record your questions or comments. And have yourself a safe and healthy weekend. I'm Dr. Ronald Hoffman, and this is Intelligent Medicine.

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4: From ABC News, I'm Mike Dubusky. It's now week 13 of the war with Iran, and there's still no word from the president on whether a ceasefire agreement with the country will be extended.
5: The president insisting Iran is desperate for a deal.
6: Iran is very much intent. They want very much to make a deal. So far, they haven't gotten there. We're not satisfied with it, but now we will be. We will be.
5: But the deal on the table is only expected to extend the ceasefire, not permanently end the conflict. And Iran says their nuclear program, the issue at the heart of this conflict, is not a part of these negotiations.
4: ABC News White House correspondent Selena Wang. The conflict is putting pressure on Americans' finances, with the U.S. personal savings rate falling to 2.6% in April. Experts say that means more people are dipping into savings to pay for household essentials. Anne McConville in Durham, North Carolina, says she's feeling the pinch at the grocery store.
7: Every time I go shopping, I spend $100 for me, and I just buy really produce.
4: The Trump administration is vowing to appeal a federal judge's order that allows companies to be repaid for the extra expense they incurred from the president's tariff policy. Those tariffs were ruled unconstitutional by the Supreme Court in February. The director general of the World Health Organization has traveled to the center of the Ebola virus outbreak in the Democratic Republic of the Congo. Dr. Tedros Adhanom Ghebreyesus is meeting with local officials now, saying the country can get the outbreak under control.
8: DRC has faced Ebola before. 16 times, and has ended every outbreak, and this is the 17th. That history gives me real confidence.
4: Currently, there are more than 200 people suspected to have died from the Ebola outbreak. There are over 900 suspected cases. 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
9: This report is sponsored by IBM. As the pace of AI accelerates, CEOs are rethinking how their leadership teams operate, how decisions are made, and how organizations are structured. IBM's annual CEO study shows that adopting new tools is no longer enough. Leaders are actively redesigning decision-making structures, clarifying accountability, and reshaping the C-suite to drive greater business impact. The study found that 76% of organizations now have a chief AI officer, up from 26% a year ago, and nearly two-thirds of CEOs say they are comfortable using AI to help inform major strategic decisions. The study also showed that organizations with an AI-first leadership approach are scaling more AI initiatives than their peers. The message is clear. Success with AI depends not just on technology, but on leadership, governance, and organizations built to adapt. 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
4: Defense Secretary Pete Hegseth is in Singapore, meeting with officials there to discuss the U.S. vision for the Indo-Pacific region. Hegseth speaking with reporters about Taiwan.
10: The policy we have on Taiwan is the same as it was at the beginning of this administration. The only change you might see is how we talk about the entirety of it. What I talked about today was strong, quiet, but clear, ensuring our allies know precisely where we stand, whether it's open in public or behind closed doors.
4: New Jersey Governor Mikey Sherrill has announced a new protected protest zone outside the Delaney Hall Immigration Detention Center in Newark.

0: mothers. They're not getting the proper care. DHS Secretary Mark Wayne Mullen, for his part, calling the governor's decision a win for law and order, though so far protesters have been reluctant to enter the zone. And a suspect remains at large in Virginia after allegedly shooting two sheriff's deputies in Carroll County last night. I'm Mike Dubusky, ABC News.
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6: A blend of clouds and sun this afternoon with daytime highs approaching 71. Winds out of the east, 8 to 15 miles per hour. Lows around 48 tonight, mainly clear skies. Mainly clear skies tomorrow, highs around 78. Temps a bit above average Monday and Tuesday with highs in the upper 70s. I'm meteorologist Paul Trombley with your weatherology forecast on WHBY. Currently, it's 72 degrees.
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Roku getting its biggest home screen redesign in a decade. I'll tell you what's changing and whether you'll actually like it. Meta wants you to pay for Instagram, Facebook, WhatsApp, and even AI. I'll break down the new subscription offerings. 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I'll tell you what's included and what the catch is. Plus, your tech questions answered. What's going on? I'm Rich DeMuro, and this is Rich on Tech. This is the show where I talk about the tech stuff I think you should know about. It's also the place where I answer your questions about technology. I believe that tech should be interesting, useful, and fun. All right, let's see if Kim's ready. Let's open up those phone lines. 888-RICH-101, 888-742-4101. Give me a call if you have a question about technology or need some tech advice. 888-RICH-101. Email is also open. Just go to richontech.tv and hit contact. All right, we've got some great guests this week. Guests in the studio and out. We've got my son Parker here. We've got our big boss Bill here. Bobo is on the board. Kim is on the phones. And of course, you listening. Thank you so much. Coming up on the show, we'll have Amanda Caswell. She is the AI editor at Tom's Guide. She's going to share some practical AI tips we can all use. And then later in the show, Brian Vecchi of Veronis is going to explain why phishing attacks are getting harder than ever to spot. Well, I hope you're having a fantastic week. This week I went to New York City. Always love going to New York City. Such a fun place to be. I was there for a Roku event. There they unveiled the first substantial changes to the home screen in about a decade. I know. So many people love their Rokus. There's a lot at stake here. 100 million households currently use Roku around the world. And from what I've been told from anyone who has a Roku, they love it. They absolutely love their Roku. So any changes this company makes must be for the better and not ruin that experience. So first off, let's go through the changes. I know we all hate change. You open up your Roku, you turn on your TV, and what do you see? Not those familiar apps you've seen for the past 10 years. Now you're going to see a new section right at the top called Top Picks for You. I guess it makes sense that they put Top

0: picks for you right at the top. That'd be silly if they put it at the bottom. This is Roku's best guess at what you want to watch at any given time you turn on your TV. This could be a live sports game. This could be the show that you were binging. It could be something new. And it's all driven by, you guessed it, AI. Yes, AI, and of course, how you interact with your Roku. But they're using this in a smart way, because I actually do think that this is a pretty good thing they're doing. After that, you're going to see this new section called Quick Access. This is similar to the top picks, but it's more focused on the things that you do the most on your Roku. Like, these are the apps that you use the most, the shortcuts that you always rely on. Those are going to be in that Quick Access. Now, what they're really doing is they're customizing your Roku home screen, which probably a lot of people never did. You know, that grid of apps, people probably never move them around. So if you're always going to Netflix, you might have to scroll for a bunch. Now they're just doing that for you, surfacing it right at the top, because they're like, yeah, we notice you watch Netflix every day. Then they've got this new section called subscriptions that I think is really useful. So you tell Roku which streaming services you pay for, and we're all paying for a bunch of them, and then it will surface the shows and movies that are new or that you might want to watch inside those apps. So it's a neat way of not having to do what I do every Friday night, which is pretty much open up every streaming app I own or rent, subscribe, whatever you consider it, and hunt and peck for something to watch. It is the worst process right now. So this process says, hey, here's Hulu. Here's all the new stuff on Hulu in a row. And by the way, it's on the same screen as HBO Max, as Netflix, as whatever you're looking at. Now, if you scroll all the way to the bottom of the home screen, that's where you're going to find that familiar list of your apps, which have graced Roku's home screen for the past 10 years. So it's all still there in that random order that you downloaded them. And you can do things the old-fashioned way if you want, but you just have to scroll down further to get that. Now, there's another thing you might notice on your home screen, and that is a giant ad. Yes, it is there. You can dislike it. You can reveal a new ad, but you can't get rid of it. Well, yeah, I mean, Roku has to make money too. But there is a pro tip. I've been playing with the new home screen. I downloaded it to the Roku, and there's that asterisk key on your remote. That is your friend. So press that. I don't know if it's a star, asterisk, whatever you call it. But anytime you're on something, whether it's a movie, whether it's an app, whether it's the ad, you can press that asterisk to give you options to do with that thing, right? Like, you can remove the ad, or I guess change the ad to a new one if you don't like what it's showing. You can say, I don't like this show. You can say, I've watched this show. You can say, I like this show. It just gives you options. So remember that. And people also apparently love this Roku City screensaver. This automatically kicks in after 10 minutes, but apparently people love it so much, they've given it a dedicated tile. So now you can turn on the screensaver at any time. And I'm not too familiar with the Roku City, but it's like shows little things flying around in like a purple city. Then there's a new game that's kind of inspired by Flappy Bird or the Dino game that shows up when you're on Chrome, when you're offline. You basically fly through the Roku City trying to avoid obstacles. This is what people are doing. They're so bored that they're just playing games on their TV like Flappy Bird. Now, the temptation might be to turn this all off because you're saying, I'm grumpy. I don't like anything new. Get off my lawn. No, just give it a week. That's the thing. You can change some of this stuff. You can go into your settings. You can go into the home screen settings. There is a way to turn off the recommendation rows and the quick access section, which will make your Roku look old school again, but the giant ad will still be there. You can also make the tiles larger or smaller, depending on your preferences. But here's the deal. From talking to Roku, and yes, they tested this for a long time with a lot of customers. Customers basically want Roku to read their mind. They want Roku to be a mind reader. When you turn on your TV, people want something to watch immediately. They don't want to have to think. They say, oh, that was the movie I was just thinking of. There it is. So in their research, they say it takes about a week for the new system to settle in and understand you. So I say, before you get all grumpy and just turn everything off and change it back to the old way, live with it for a week at the very least. You might find that it's actually doing something quite useful, figuring out what you want to watch, helping you make the most of your subscriptions. And if not, then if it doesn't work after a couple weeks, then you can toggle it all off. But personally, I can tell you on a Friday night, I spend more time looking for something to watch than I do anything else. And by the time we find something to watch, we're all tired, the pizza's cold, and I'm ready to go to bed. So this is a welcome addition. Now, I am not typically a Roku user, but I'm telling you, this has kind of grown on me. Typically, I use Fire TV, and Fire TV looks like streaming services just threw up on your screen. Everything in the world is just up there. None of it's personalized. It's all just there. And it's just like, watch me, watch me, watch me. Like Roku is actually trying to understand what you like and give you stuff that you like. And by the way, there's a watch list feature, so you can mark the movies you want to watch, then you can see where they're playing. So you can see what's included in the apps you're paying for. Netflix not supported, sadly. But there's another side of all this. Roku is a major advertising company. They make a lot of their income selling ads, data, and subscriptions. So the more you use Roku, the more you're giving them your data, the more they can sell ads against you. Now, on that note, this is very important, especially if you like your privacy. One thing I noticed when I was setting up the Roku is that it wanted to scan all the content on my screen using something called automatic content recognition. Now, this is pretty common for smart TVs and devices to sneak this in during setup, but you can usually turn it off. And so if you have a Roku, I'd probably do that right now. Go to settings, go to privacy, go to smart TV experience, and turn off the thing that's called automatic content recognition. This means whatever's on your screen, it's sending that data back to Roku saying, oh, Rich is watching this, Rich is watching that. So I don't, you know, they have 100 million users. If a couple of them turn it off, I think they'll be okay. So I think Roku is doing something pretty cool here. They want to influence not just how people watch, but what people watch. But they also want to help you because we've got a mess of streaming apps out there that we all subscribe to. So I think that it's a pretty smart thing that they're actually trying to give us value in what we're paying for. And if you look at Roku, they're really kind of like the last independent streaming platform. Fire TV is owned by Amazon. Google, king of data collection. They have, you know, just one more thing to collect data. Apple TV probably collects the least data, but they want you to live in their ecosystem. And then Samsung, LG, and others, you know, they just want to have a smart TV system. So I think Roku's livelihood depends on its customers being happy. And while I think a change is scary, I think what they did actually works. And if you're worried about your device getting slow, Roku assures me the changes will not slow down devices, and it works on any currently supported Roku. So chances are, if you're connected to the internet, which if you're streaming stuff in your Roku, you probably are, you might already be seeing these changes. I kind of like them. It may cause me to switch to Roku. I will tell you that. I've got to change my whole setup in my living room because it's all geared towards Fire TV, but we'll see. That's what's new with Roku. If you want those directions, it's on the website, richontech.tv. 888-RICH-101, 888-742-4101. Coming up, we are going to take some of your calls. I see the lines are flooded already. You can go to the website, richontech.tv. Plus, I'm going to tell you why DirecTV is raising prices. Well, we know why they are. Everyone just does it, like clockwork. We're going to tell you how much and whether it's still worth it. 888-RICH-101. My name is Rich DeMiro. 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Every spam call, every scam text, every sketchy email with your name, each one starts the same way. 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

0: Welcome back to Rich on Tech. Rich DeMuro here, hanging out with you, talking technology. 888-RICH-101, 888-742-4101. I mentioned I went to New York this week. On the plane, I watched a movie, Marty Supreme. It's been on my list for a while, and I knew it was filmed like in Jersey, so I was like excited to see that. I didn't notice any of the Jersey stuff, but I loved that movie. It was so good. So if you haven't seen it, definitely see it. Don't even know anything. If you don't know anything about it, don't even worry about it. Like, I didn't even know what it was about, and I just came away like, what a ride. It was like over 2 hours, took like half the flight, but it was fantastic. So HBO Max, great, great movie, Marty Supreme. Let's go to Chelsea in Beaumont. Chelsea, what's up?
1: Hey, how are you?
0: I'm doing fantastic. How can I help you?
1: So Samsung has decided to get rid of their messaging, and they are recommending using Google Messages as of July of this year. I switched a couple months ago when I first got the notice. There's a couple things on the Google Messaging that I like and a couple things I don't like. One of them is now that all my generic text tones, because I can personalize text tones to individuals, but generic texts that come in from people I don't have personalized come in as the same notification sounds as like my dog's in the backyard ring alarm. So is there a way to differentiate the text tones from all my other alerts that come in on my cell phone? And then secondly, is there a way to group messaging? Because before with Samsung Messages, I was able to group like everybody from my work was in a group, a separate group chat. And everybody, family is on another group and friends are another group. So I could go to different tabs for different messaging.
0: Well, they don't have different tabs, but you can certainly put them in groups and just pin them to the top. And so that, mm-hmm. have you used the pin feature?
1: Yeah.
0: Okay.
1: Yeah. I used the pin and I've grouped them, but it's yeah. Now it's just one long yeah. thing as opposed to tabs.
0: Yeah. I mean, look, you know, this app is different than what it used to be. And I get it. Like Samsung, you know, they always do things a little bit more, you know, they put their own spin on things. So they did have a lot of features that might not 100% be, in the new Google Messages. And I understand there's a learning curve there and there's a annoyance of things that used to be there. But I think that the benefit is that you get the RCS messaging. And I do think Google Messages does a good job with, things like filtering out spam and search. And it's just smart.
1: Oh, yeah.
0: Like the other day I was using it and someone gave me an address and it put a little star next to it. So that and I was like, oh, wait, what? And I tapped the star and it was like, oh, that'll save it so you can find it later. And I was like, oh, that's so smart. So, I mean, look, there's a lot
1: of great things I do like about it. Just some things I got used to with the Samsung. Do you know why Samsung decided to get rid of its messaging?
0: I mean, it's basically a streamline things. You know, they were doing double duty. So, you know, they just wanted to kind of give, since Google Messages uses RCS and Samsung Messages did not, you did not get the full kind of the best features when you're texting between iPhone and Android. And since that's so important to people to be able to send, you know, full resolution photos and videos and see when people are typing, all that good stuff, that was not on Samsung Messages. So they just decided to say, you know what? Google's already making a really good messaging app. We're on Android. Let's just let them use it. Now, when it comes to the notifications, there's something you can try. I can't guarantee that this will work, but on Samsung, on the new phone, on the old phones with the old software, where it was really easy to set custom notifications for everything. But on the new phones, they kind of streamlined it and they made it where it's hidden behind. You have to enable that feature. So if you go to your settings and then, and I'll put this on the website so you don't have to like write this down. But if you go to settings, notifications, and then it says advanced settings. And then there's a thing where it says manage notification categories for each app. Once you toggle that on, then you'll be able to set different notification sounds for different things inside apps. So a lot of people have been asking about that over the years when it comes to Samsung because they got rid of that feature by default. Now you have to just turn it on. I think that just makes it simpler for people to say like, oh, here's my notification sound. But if you want to really get nitty gritty and set individual ones for each thing, you can go in there and toggle that on. So that's what I would see. I don't know if that will work in your case for different people, but you can try that. The other thing you can try is going into a contact specifically And you might have mentioned that you did this, but when you go into a contact, you can tap, you know, to edit them and give them their own notification sound inside there. And let me see if I can find where that is on here. Let's see, view more. Let's see. No, not there. Okay, I'm looking for a notification sound. I don't really see that. Interesting. Okay. Change ringtone /vibration. So you can change the ringtone per contact. So you might do it that way, and maybe that'll to get it individualized for each person. Good question, Chelsea. I know you're one of many people that have emailed me about the Samsung messages going away. Again, kind of like with the Roku stuff, anytime there's change, there is going to be a period where you're adapting, right? Where you're like, oh, where's that feature I want? It's not there. And so I see this over and over with software changes that, you know, some people really like them and some people don't. And there's going to be things that are missing. There's going to be things that, you know, maybe when Google hears all the feedback from people that have switched, they're going to say, okay, we'll change this. But thanks for the call today. 888-RICH-101, 888-742-4101. DirecTV raising prices on June 25th for both satellite and streaming customers. Most packages are going up anywhere from $5 to $8 a month. Seems like death, taxes, and streaming services pricing going up is kind of the given in life at this point. Some of the newer streaming bundles are seeing jumps from like $35 to $43 a month. My News is going from $40 to $45. DirecTV says, well, we got to pay more costs. Rising programming costs, especially for sports, are driving up prices. So got to check your bill. You might be paying $60 to $100 more per year. And the question that I would ask myself, is it worth it? How many channels are you watching on DirecTV? Are you getting your money's worth? Now, if you're a sports person, that is really why you need to have these big giant cable bills or these streaming bills, because sports, they're still all over the place. And if you want to watch them, you got to pay. Otherwise, if you're just watching a show, you know, on streaming, you could probably get rid of this. 888-RICH-101, 888-742-4101. More Rich on Tech coming your way right after this.

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1: A blend of clouds and sun this afternoon with daytime highs approaching 71. Winds out of the east, 8 to 15 miles per hour. Lows around 48 tonight, mainly clear skies. Mainly clear skies tomorrow, highs around 78. Temps a bit above average Monday and Tuesday with highs in the upper 70s. I'm meteorologist Paul Frombly with your weatherology forecast on WHBY. Currently, it's 72 degrees.
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2: 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Coming up on Monday, Terry Kavark and I will have the latest in WHBY news. First Alert meteorologist David Ernst will have your dry work week forecast. Alex Thomas will be in with sports. And the folks from the Wisconsin Policy Forum will detail their new report on small business in the state.
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0: Welcome back to Rich on Tech. Rich DeMuro here, hanging out with you, talking technology. 888-RICH-101-888-742-4101. Let's go to Gary in Redondo Beach. Line 3. Gary, what's up? Welcome to the show.
1: Thank you. I'm sort of technologically impaired, because when I power up, I've got problems. I have a quick question about artificial intelligence.
0: Okay.
1: How did all this information get populated into where it can give us results? I just find that mind-boggling.
0: I often think about this. But yes, basically it's trained. It's just they feed in the world's information. I mean, remember how Google, and they still do, they scan the web to index everything. And basically, when Google was scanning the web at the beginning, it was just to look for, okay, this is a website about cars. So let's kind of give it a score and see when people ask about cars, if that's an appropriate website to return. But now, when it scans these sites, it's basically sucking up all the information on those websites as well and building an index of that and then understanding the relationship. So there have been, if you look online, you can find that like Claude and ChatGPT have literally like taken books and just fed them into this machine, these computers by scanning them and having the computers quote unquote read them. Same thing with medical journals. It's like, imagine, you know, if you're a doctor studying to be a doctor, right? Like you read as much as you can about every single ailment in the world so that your brain kind of has that base knowledge when someone comes in with a little scratch and you go, oh, I know what that is. Well, same thing with AI. It's reading and consuming and absorbing everything it can get. It's, I don't know if you call it eyes. I don't know what you consider it. Have you played around with AI at all?
1: Not very much.
0: Okay.
1: My friend was over the other day, and he was asking this, whoever it was, questions. I thought it was pretty interesting, but no, I haven't really messed around with it.
0: What kind of business are you in? Like, what are you into?
1: I'm into browsing at home. I'm retired.
0: Oh, you're retired. Okay. Well, I mean, look, if you think about something that maybe like you grew up doing or like you went to a certain place or whatever it is, you can ask AI about that and it will have information. Now, here's the downside of all this, Gary. You've heard of this term hallucination. Like this AIs will just make things up and with confidence. And so you have to be careful when it's telling you, you know, let's say you ask it about the history of In-N-Out Burger and it may give you all this information, but it may get a lot right, but it may have one little thing wrong. You know, it may say like In-N-Out Burger has, you know, lettuce, pickles, you know, and cucumbers on it or something. You're like, wait, what? I don't even think they have pickles on an In-N-Out Burger. But, well, that's what I'm saying. It gets its wires crossed sometimes. So, I think, you know, my advice is to just try it out, play with it, see what it's all about, ask it some low stakes questions, but you'll find that there are a lot of uses for AI. And I mean, the standard apps are ChatGPT. And then, of course, Claude, Gemini from Google, they're all good for different things. So I think Gemini is the best at kind of like the world's knowledge right at your fingertips. Like it's basically an extension of Google. Instead of just saying, hey, I'm looking for a car website, you're asking about the history of every car ever known to mankind, right? ChatGPT is kind of like the Kleenex. It's the jack of all trades. It knows everything. It knows a little bit about everything. And then Claude is really good. People love it for coding and they love it for its writing abilities. So if you're trying to, you know, proofread something or come up with something, they can all do that, but they all have their strengths. So those are kind of like the three main AIs out there that people are using these days. I mean, there's plenty more and there's plenty more flavors of them, but I would say the best thing to do with AI is just try it and just see what it can do. And we're going to have a guest on next hour to talk about some of the things that the average person can do with AI. And I think that'd be good to stay tuned for. So I hope you stay tuned for that. Gary, thanks for the call today. Really appreciate it. You know, this stuff is tricky. It's something that I'm using. There's two types of people right now, maybe three. There are people that are super duper power users of AI. Every single day, every single thing they do, they're asking AI, they're consulting with AI, they're using AI for their job, they're using it for their tasks, they're using it for productivity, create things, music, videos, photos, whatever. And then you've got people in the middle who are kind of dabbling, you know, asking questions, you know, like my wife is using AI, ChatGPT more than Google, I'd say at this point. Like it's pretty wild to see that whenever we have these conversations, she's like, oh, yeah, I asked ChatGPT about that. I'm like, oh, so did I. And then you've got people who are completely either not using it or scared of it or kind of, just a little bit reserved when it comes to AI. And I understand that. But you have to understand the world we're in where there's a lot of people using this stuff and it's not going away. Like it is when ChatGPT, OpenAI launched that on the world in November, I think it was 2022, whatever it was, 2023, it changed everything. It was like game on and it just changed the fabric of our world, just like the internet did. Just like, you know, mobile phones did, just, or I guess the iPhone, just like, you know, the car back in the day, the automobile. What was before, what changed the world? Fire. These are the things that have changed the world. And AI is one of those. It is a force that will never go away at this point. Yeah, we can regulate it. Yeah, we can shape it. Yeah, we can be scared of it. Yes, we can use it, but it's not going away. I always give the example of if you watch Wheel of Fortune, In the early days of Wheel of Fortune, people always said when they asked for their letters, they'd say R-S-T-L-N-E after a while. And then Wheel of Fortune was like, you know what? Everyone's saying R-S-T-L-N-E. Let's just give that to everyone. Now pick three more letters and a vowel. And by the way, I give that reference to young people. They have no idea what I'm talking about, except my kid, because he watches Wheel of Fortune. But I said that to like some young people the other day, and they're like, what? Like, what's Wheel of Fortune? Who watches that? I was like, people, plenty of people watch Wheel of Fortune. Anyway, so R-S-T-L-N-E is now table stakes. So AI is now table stakes. If you play poker, it's like, it's just, it is what it is. It's there. And so you have to understand this stuff or else you're going to fall behind. And, you know, we hear about AI taking jobs and all this stuff. You can yell at me for telling you about this stuff, but it's not going to stop it from happening. You can put a blind eye to it just because you say, Rich, why are you always talking about AI? You sound so enthusiastic, Rich. Oh, come on. You know, that's taking people's jobs. Everything takes people's jobs. You can't ignore it. I mean, even in my job as a journalist over the past 20 years, there have been so many things that have evolved my job and made it easier. Back in the day, you had a crew when you went on a shoot, you had a camera person, you had a person holding a microphone, you had a person holding a recorder over their shoulder, like that's where the tape went or the film. You had a producer. You had, you know, just all these people, 5-6 people on a crew. Guess how many people are on a crew nowadays? 1, maybe 2. And guess how tiny the cameras have gotten? Guess how tiny the mics have gotten? The mics have gotten wired. Everything has changed. Now, I could have said, no, this is the way I do things. I'm never using CapCut to edit a video for social media because that's not what I do as a journalist. Okay, let's find someone that does. That's what's happening in our world. You really need to adapt to this stuff because there's also something called younger people than you. And guess what they're doing? They're growing up with this stuff and they are way advanced. And so I understand you want to stay in your lane, but we have to, this is why I talk about this stuff. This is why I explain what's happening. And this is why when I sound enthusiastic about it, I am. I've always been excited about this stuff. But yes, there's always a good side to things and there's always a downside to things, no matter what it is. Ice cream. Tastes delicious. You eat too much of it, you're going to get fat. Bottom line. And believe me, I like to eat that. Am I done? Bobo says yes. All right. Coming up, I've got this $25 wireless plan. Sounds too good to be true. I'll tell you what that's all about. Plus, Meta wants you to pay for Facebook, Instagram, WhatsApp, and even AI. 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

0: Rich on Tech. We're just posting to Facebook. It's fine. My kid, welcome back to Rich on Tech. Rich DeMuro here, hanging out with you, talking technology. 888-RICH-101, 888-742-4101. I'd give you the number. Well, I guess I just did. But we're using all the lines. We can't even... I mean, keep calling if you can. My kid is sitting here, my 14-year-old, and he just showed me, he was... We had one of those like Google Street View cars go by us the other, like a couple months ago. Mm-hmm. I guess he remembered that and he found my car on Google Street View.
1: Yeah.
0: Now, don't say where it is because obviously.
1: No, of course.
0: But
1: no.
0: I can't believe it.
1: I know.
0: It's my car. I can see myself. Or I can't. Did they blur out me?
1: Yeah,
0: in the car?
1: They blurred out license plate and stuff.
0: But I can see it's my car. Yeah. And I also can tell because I have a certain thing on my car.
1: But it's just like. It's crazy to think about that you can just like literally see your car anywhere. Like if it's just
0: I am forever on Google Street View. How fun is that? All right, let's go.
2: It's not forever.
0: What's that?
2: It's not forever.
0: No, nothing's forever. But they do show you. You can actually go back and see like over the years what it looked like. So
1: back in time.
0: All right, let's go to Elena in San Francisco. Elena, what's worrying you? What's up?
3: Hi, Rich. I'm such a fan.
0: Oh.
3: I love your show.
0: Well, let's hope we can change that by the end of this conversation. Just kidding.
3: Well, okay. So basically, this guy liked me. I didn't want to be romantic with him. I just wanted to be friends, but he wouldn't accept just being friends. So I blocked him for a while, and then I unblocked him because we're on a group that I blocked him to read this one group chat. And then I've called a couple of people, mutual friends, and then we'd be on their phone, and then she'd be like, oh, jerk called. I'm like, really? Anyway, I'm kind of, he has an iPhone, I have an iPhone. I don't know if he's, well... Is he tracking me? Did he put something in there?
0: Did you give him access to your phone?
3: I did not.
0: Okay.
3: No.
0: So I will tell you this. I think, why do you think he's tracking you? Like what sign do you have?
3: Well, there's just coincidence. I don't really believe in coincidences, but there's just coincidental stuff like, for the third time, he's called on the other line of our mutual friend, and somehow his name shows up twice on my phone. I mean, I didn't save it twice. I don't know.
0: Well, okay. Number one, it sounds like he's into you. That's number one. But this isn't a dating show, so we'll leave that for you to figure out. But I will tell you, I think when it comes to the iPhone, number one, it is the most secure device out there. So unless you have given him access to your phone physically, unless you have given him access to your passcode or iCloud or your Apple account, there is almost, I would say, zero way that he is able to put something on your phone that could track you, number one. Number two, whether he can tap into your phone through a text message or anything like that, it's almost unheard of. So I would say what I think is happening with the contacts, number one, Siri likes to add, maybe not a physical contact, but it may add a contact. I mean, look, I'm an expert in this stuff, and I have multiple contacts on my phone for people sometimes because they just get added, you know, or whatever. And you're like, oh, I didn't think I had three of those listings. When it comes to like his face showing up or anything like that, like on when he calls you, even though you've not done anything specific, that's a feature on the iPhone, which I believe is called contact posters. And so someone can share their picture with you if you're in their phone book, right? Or if they're in your phone book. So it'll show their picture by default. So I think that it sounds, and you said you don't believe in coincidences. I think it all sounds very coincidental. I think that you've got a lot on your mind with this person. It's taxing you a lot, and I can tell this relationship and the fact that you're not that into him and he's very much into you. So I think that that is really kind of the overriding factor here, is that you're thinking about this stuff a lot and you're looking for these connections that, you know, you're looking for more meaning in this, and there probably isn't. You know, it just seems like it's just very coincidental that these things are happening. So You know, if you want him out of your life, you want to block him on your phone, that's probably the best thing to do, to just get, you know, his number off of there or whatever. Delete him from the group chat, delete that group chat in general. And, you know, hopefully this problem goes away. So, I mean, I feel bad for the guy. He sounds like a very nice person, but, you know, if it's not working, it's not working. And so, but I don't think that he has access to your phone. Now, I will tell you, and for, you know, anyone else that's listening that thinks that their phone is tapped in some way, there is an app called iVerify. iVerify Basic. And they charge 99 cents. It's on iPhone and Android. But you can use that to scan your phone for any sort of signs of spyware or malware. And so I think I will tell you, I would probably say save the 99 cents, because 9 times out of 10, the iPhone is not in any way, shape, or form affected by this stuff. Like, it's very, very rare. And the only times we've really seen any sort of spyware or malware on an iPhone is really when you are super, super head of state, you know, very elite journalist, something like that, where you are specifically targeted, not an average person. Now, there are many ways to get, you know, nonsense on your phone, right? Like, you go to a website, it pops up something that says, oh, you know, you got to clean out your storage, all that's nonsense. That's just malvertising. It's ads being served up to your phone, pop-ups, websites, phishing. All that stuff is truly an issue, but it's not spyware. So you have to be very careful with this stuff, you know, in saying that there's spyware, because Apple takes security very seriously. And so does Android. I mean, if you're on Android, you can go through and your security and kind of do a scan as well. And Android, I think, is a little bit more open than iPhone, but so there are some more risks involved, but it's still pretty locked down. But if you go into security and privacy on your Android, you can tap and it'll go through a security check, at least on Samsung, to tell you, like, you know, everything's okay. So, thanks for the call, Elena. Really appreciate it. Hope you're still a fan. Really, thanks for the call today. 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If you have your own phone and you want to just pay $25 a month plus unlimited hotspot, that's really good. That's like something I haven't really seen before. So check that out. 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Every spam call, every scam text, every sketchy email with your name, they all start the same way. Somebody found you. This is the dangerous stuff out there. The fact that your information is sitting on data broker sites all over the place. Your phone number, your home address, your email, your age, even the names of your family members. All of it is searchable. 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And scammers do not need to be hackers to get this. All they need is Google or any search engine and 5 minutes of their time. 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I check my Incogni dashboard all the time. 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They're monitoring 96. 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
6: From ABC News, I'm Mike Dubusky. Will the fragile ceasefire with Iran be extended? That's the question on the minds of many closely watching the back and forth between the U.S. and Iran. Defense Secretary Pete Hegseth speaking while on a trip to Singapore today.
7: Any deal that the president is willing to make, he's only going to make it if he believes it's a great deal.
6: More on the state of negotiations from ABC senior White House correspondent Selena Wang.
8: Trump huddling in the Situation Room for over 2 hours with his national security team on Friday after saying just hours earlier he'd make his final determination in that very meeting, but still no announcement. Trump's demands are that Iran must reopen the Strait of Hormuz, agree to never develop a nuclear weapon, and allow the U.S. to remove Iran's highly enriched uranium.
6: Meanwhile, Iran says its nuclear program is not on the table for this round of negotiations. World Health Organization officials are on the ground right now in the Democratic Republic of the Congo, where more than 220 people are suspected to have died so far from an outbreak of Ebola. Patrick Muyaya is the DRC's Minister of Communication.
9: We know the way it can be spread, so that's why we are taking some measure. The first, I think, is very basic. The preventive measure is to wash hands frequently. The second is to take the temperature.
6: Health officials say the risk to the global public is low. Relief today in Laos as five of those miners trapped inside a flooded cave have been brought to safety. Here's one of the rescuers.
10: Been given oxygen. They've been set up, hooked up to IVs. They're very tired. They're very dehydrated. They're malnourished. And so, yeah, they're just... they're recovering right now.
6: Crews were able to lower the level of water in the cave by using specialized pumps, allowing those men to escape. Officials say the search for the two men still missing continues. You're listening to ABC News.
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11: These statements have not been evaluated by the FDA. This product is not intended to diagnose, treat, cure, or prevent any disease.
6: There is some concert confusion in the nation's capital ahead of the country's 250th birthday celebration. Several artists announced for the Great American State Fair now say they won't perform. ABC News investigative reporter Olivia Rubin has more.
15: Well, this event was announced as something to celebrate this big anniversary of the country, but now it's in political hot water. Less than 48 hours after the lineup for this sort of summer concert American Fair series was announced, artists announcing that they're no longer going to participate. Artists including Bret Michaels, Young MC, Martina McBride all canceling, some saying they were misled about the event, so it's not exactly clear what exactly they found misleading.
6: An investigation is underway into that explosion at an apartment complex in Dallas, Texas this week.
16: As the NTSB enters day two of their investigation, the owner of the Clyde Apartments building, claiming a company working for the property's future buyer, was conducting soil testing for a redevelopment project when a natural gas line was struck. Investigators still unclear about the exact cause, but now looking into whether proper safety procedures were followed before the digging began.

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5: Sunshine mixed with clouds at times this afternoon, with daytime highs approaching 72. Easterly winds 8 to 15 miles per hour. Lows dip down to about 48. Tonight, mainly clear skies. 78 tomorrow. Dry with temps above average Monday and Tuesday, and highs in the upper 70s. I'm meteorologist Paul Frobley with your weatherology forecast on WHBY. Right now, it's 73 degrees.
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0: 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Rich DeMuro here, hanging out with you, talking technology. 888-RICH-101, 888-742-4101. 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Just hit contact. You can also read the show notes while you're there. This is episode 176. So anything I mention so far is all there. 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It's all there. And coming up this hour, we're going to have Amanda Caswell. She is the AI editor at Tom's Guide to share some practical AI tips and tricks. Will you pay for Meta? Will you pay for Instagram, Facebook, WhatsApp? They have new plans, Instagram Plus, Facebook Plus, WhatsApp Plus, starting at $3 a month, $3 to $4 a month. 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Well, I don't know. To me, a whole lot of nothing. Extra profile customization, unique fonts. You can pin more posts. You can leave posts up for longer. You can put posts straight to your feed without people, or straight to your profile without going to your feed. You can look at people's stories without them knowing that you looked at them. I think that's going to be the most popular feature of this Instagram Plus. So some of it may have value if you're trying to build a brand or a, you know, following, whatever. So I think they understand that. So anyway, $3 to $4 a month. They're also testing some AI subscriptions called Meta One. You've got Meta One Plus, that's $8 a month, which gives you higher AI usage limits. And then Meta One Premium, $20 a month with an enhanced thinking mode. Now look, people are already paying for AI. They're already paying for plus versions of apps. I don't see why there'd be any reason to believe people wouldn't pay for this. They have billions of users. But to me, it's a matter of what is the value here. So do you really need to pay for Instagram Plus? Do you really need to look at people's stories without letting them know that you looked at them? I don't know. But again, if you're a business, small business, or if you're a influencer, or if you just want to creep on someone's profile, I guess it could be worth it. So Meta Plus plans rolling out now. All right, let's go to Ginny in Menifee. You're on with Rich.
1: Hi.
0: Hi, what's up?
1: I'm not young and not very tech savvy, but I have an Android phone that won't update. It says my phone is too old.
0: Oh, no.
1: So I want to get a new phone, but I don't want it to be complicated.
0: Okay.

0: I use it for basics. I don't use it for banking. I don't use, you know, just a text and call and look up stuff occasionally.
1: Okay.
0: So what's my best bet? I like Android.
1: Okay. You like Android, you want something simple, you want to keep it simple, but you do want to stick with a smartphone. So I would say there is a phone. What did you have before?
0: I don't know. It's just an Android.
1: Okay, it's just Android. Got it. But you're comfortable with it. You can use it. You can dial it. You can search Google on there, all that stuff. You've got that down.
0: Basically, I search Google on my computer at home.
1: Okay. Well, I think what I would recommend is the Pixel 10a. And this is a phone from Google that is their simplest smartphone. It is also their least expensive smartphone. And I think that this would be the best for you because, number one, the software is going to last 7 years. So you will not have to upgrade. You don't have to upgrade again for 7 years. How does that sound?
0: Yay. Sounds good.
1: Yeah. to me, the software is very simple. It's clean, which means there's not going to be a bunch of pop-ups. There's not a bunch of apps on there that you don't need. There's not a bunch of features that you don't need. I mean, there are, but you can ignore them if you don't want them.
0: Right.
1: And I think that this is going to be like the easiest way. And it's, by the way, it takes great pictures. So if you want to take pictures, you can take, like if you're taking a snapshot, it's going to look really good.
0: I do that.
1: Okay.
0: I use it for the camera.
1: Okay. So
0: where would I go to buy that? Do I want to go on the computer or in a store?
1: You can. I'm sure they sell these in stores. Who's your carrier? Who do you pay for your cell phone service?
0: Patriot Mobile.
1: Patriot Mobile. Okay, I don't know if they will offer this, but you can certainly go on their website and see. But the good news about this phone is that it will work with that carrier. So that is, because it's what's called an unlocked, device. So you can, let's see, I'm trying to see if they have devices. Bring your own device. They do sell some phones on here. Okay. They do sell the Google Pixel 10. Let's see if they say that they sell the 10A. Let's see. I'm going to search for this 10A. They actually have a pretty good selection of phones on their website. Okay. It doesn't look like they have the 10A in stock, but you can easily, if you can go to, store.google.com and you can go right on there. You can buy it. It is, it depends the pricing. It starts at $499, but I think it's closer to, depending on, you know, the pricing, sometimes it goes to $399. I know right now they have at least a $50 credit or $50 discount. There may be some better discounts. So, but that's what I'd recommend. It is called the Pixel 10A. And I think that, you know, over anything else that they may have on their website that you might be tempted to get, I do think that this is going to be a better phone for you. You know, they might try to sell you on this Motorola G, a Play phone like that. I think that this 10A is going to be the best because it's brand new, which means it just came out. That means the software, you still have 7 years ahead of you. And all you have to do, once you get this phone, they're going to ship it to you. All you have to do is take your SIM card out from your old phone, which is a little tiny chip in your old phone, and you pop it into the new phone. And if you don't have a SIM card, you'll just call them and they will help you activate what's called an electronic SIM. And basically that just means their computers help them transfer the number from your old phone to the new phone wirelessly, and it just miraculously updates. And because you're going Android to Android, when you have these two phones next to each other, when you set up the new one, it will transfer all of your data over. So that will make life really easy there too. So, Jenny, I think that's going to be the easiest thing for you. And again, you said you like to take those pictures. So I think, it's going to be a great fit for you. Again, it's called the Pixel 10A. And I think they gave me like some sort of like discount I can give to people for like $50. Let's see. Is that on my screen somewhere? It looks like they're just giving $50 off to anyone that asks right now. So I don't think you need anything special to do that, but, I'll link it up on the website, richontech.tv. 888-RICH-101, 888-742-4101. Gary in listening on KFI says, my Motorola phone keeps prompting me to add AI by glance to my lock screen. I asked Gemini about it, and it warned me about privacy concerns and battery usage. Curious what you think. I think Gemini gave you good advice, because I would not install this on my lock screen unless there's a reason why you think you need it. This lock screen app is kind of a helper app. I would say this falls under the realm of a helper app that gives you some features, like it may show the weather, may show news, stocks, scores, whatever, but it's really a data play. They are collecting data about you. Motorola probably did a deal with Glance to sell your lock screen to them, and so they are collecting information on millions of users, and that's how they make money. So I would say no, do not do that. Yeah, there's no benefit, unless, again, there is something that you want specifically from this Glance app, but I would say ditch it, or don't even install it. Just say no. So I think it's a benefit to Motorola. It's a benefit to Glance. It is little benefit to you, because basically the benefit is, you know, stuff that you can get on your phone any way you want it. So there you have it. Gary, thanks for the email. Rich on tech.tv. All right, coming up, let's see what else we got here. YouTube is going to start labeling videos when they are created with AI, whether or not the creator tells you that. And Google Health, you might have noticed that your Fitbit app has changed to Google Health. Users are revolting. They're not happy about it. I will tell you, Google is hearing you. Now they're fixing or scrambling to fix it. I'll explain what they're doing. That's all coming up right here on Rich on Tech.

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0: 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Let's go to Josie in Valley Center. Been holding patiently. Josie, welcome to the show.
1: Hi, Rich. Thank you.
0: Yeah, what's up?
1: I have a question. You know, listening to the radio all day long, I keep hearing these ads for, well, Incogni is one. Guardio is another one. I do have LifeLock. I just don't, and then when I'm on Facebook, all these ads pop up that look legitimate, you know, things that, you know, I think, oh, that'd be fun to buy. But I don't know, what does Incogni do, and how is it different from Guardio?
0: Good question. We got a couple things going on there. The ads on Facebook, yes, they are highly targeted to you, and 99% of the time they appeal to you because it's probably something that you've either been looking at, or it's, you know, it fulfills a, you know, a need or something that you like. My wife is always shopping. She buys so many clothes now because the Instagram ads are so highly targeted to her, and they're just advertising like clothes on Amazon. And so it's, you know, it's working. I mean, Facebook has built a pretty good profile of people over the years. And so they know kind of like what appeals to you. So you just have to be careful with some of those that are too good to be true. So if it's a, you know, if it's a shirt or something, but if it's like a product that you're like, oh my gosh, that's exactly what I need. A tiny air conditioner that's $99 that will cool down my whole home. Probably not going to work. Right. Now, when
1: would Incogni or this Guardio, would they block those kinds of things?
0: Not necessarily. So Guardio might. So Incogni, which is a show advertiser, that is a service that basically removes your information, your personal information from data brokers and websites that have that on there. So if you think about, if you go to these websites like Spokio and People Finder and Fast People Search, all these things, they just buy a bunch of information about people and put it on there. And then when people are searching the web, it comes up with your information. People can either buy it or they can find that or whatever. And then when it comes to data brokers, they're also buying and selling all of your information and habits. And so that's a whole nother business. And so what Incogni does is you basically give them your information. You say, here's my name, here's my phone number, here's my address. Take it off as many websites as possible. And that's what they go out and do. And so I personally use it. I've been using it for over a year. And yes, it does what it says it does. So, and if you find your information on a website, it will actually, you just give them the URL and they'll take that down, or at least try to. And they'll give you updates on like how many websites they've done their progress on. Something like Guardio is very different. Guardio is more like a service that protects you as you are online. So it's a browser extension. It's also a mobile app. And what they're doing is they are monitoring the websites that you go to, and they're trying to figure out if they are legitimate. And if they're not, they're going to say, hey, hold on, what are you doing here? This is a, you know, this is a sketchy website, or this is a malicious website, or this is something that's going to harm you. And so it'll block phishing. It'll, you know, it'll look for anything that's trying to hijack your browser. Push notifications that are annoying, it can stop those. And it also does monitor your information on the dark web. Now, here's the deal about the dark web, though. Once your information is out there, and typically it's because of a data breach, no one's ever getting it off of the dark web, because the dark web is not regulated, it is not standardized. And so once your information is out there, it's not coming back. So if you're paying for a service that says we're going to get your information off the dark web, they can't. So that's what's going on there. Does that help?
1: Yes. With LifeLock, there's something, and I can't remember what it's called, but it sounds like it does that same thing, but I can't remember what it is.
0: LifeLock advertises, let's see. I haven't looked at what they advertise in a while. But let's see, there's a whole bunch of things, and they're owned by Norton, I believe. So it's, you know, they do.
1: It might be Norton. No, I don't know.
0: Okay, so Core LifeLock looks like it gives you reimbursement if your identity is stolen. They've got specialists that can help you. They've got card exposure control, AI financial defense, unexpected and suspicious charge alerts, credit checking and saving, activity alerts, credit bureau monitoring, automatic data removal, identity verification, dark web monitoring, breach alerts, social media monitoring. So, I mean, you know, LifeLock is one of these, it's like an all-in-one service that's, you know, helping you kind of just keep tabs on where you might be exposed and where your information might be out there, especially when it comes to your financial information or your, you know, credit information. So all of these products function in slightly different ways. I think that you can do a lot yourself and for free. So number one, with your credit reports, you can freeze those for free. So you can go on, get a copy of your credit report. I believe it's, let's see, there's an official website. I want to get the right one. I think it's annualcreditreport.com. You can go on there, get your credit report for free to make sure that everything's on the up and up. And then you can go to the three websites, TransUnion, Equifax, and Experian, sign up and freeze your credit. And that will go a long way because, like, I applied for something the other day and it was like, sorry, can't even look at your credit because it's frozen. But the good news is you can unfreeze it at will and it only takes a second to do that. So that's number one. That's a good way of stopping things from happening, stopping people from opening up accounts. When it comes to the malicious stuff on your computer, number one, being aware of all of that stuff. That's number one. Just, you know, understanding that we don't click links in random emails or random text messages. We don't reply to those things. And then Chrome has a really good feature called enhanced safe browsing. And so what that does is it uses AI to scan everything that you're doing. And yes, it does require a little bit more data. It's a little more, invasive than standard web browsing, but it kind of looks at the websites you're visiting and it says, hold on. And if you're visiting a sketchy website or one that's reported as stealing your information or whatever, it's going to put up a big red screen and say, are you sure you want to go here? Now, it doesn't work perfectly every time, but I think that protects you a lot. So again, a lot of this stuff is being on guard. A lot of the ways people are attacked these days and tricked is really, it's humans against humans. It's humans tricking other humans into giving up something. So being careful is probably one of the best ways to protect yourself. Slow down. When it involves money, be very careful. Hope that helps, Josie. Really appreciate the call today. 888-RICH-101, 888-742-4101. 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
3: Sunshine mixed with clouds at times this afternoon with daytime highs approaching 72. Easterly winds 8 to 15 miles per hour. Lows dip down to about 48 tonight. Mainly clear skies. 78 tomorrow. Dry with temps above average Monday and Tuesday and highs in the upper 70s. I'm meteorologist Paul Trombley with your weatherology forecast on WHBY. Right now, it's 73 degrees.
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0: Welcome back to Rich on Tech. Rich DeMuro here, hanging out with you, talking technology. 888-RICH-101, 888-742-4101. If you want to get on the air, give me a call. Kim will set you up, and we'll try to do our best to get you on. Right now, joining me is Amanda Caswell. She is the AI editor at Tom's Guide. Busy job right now, Amanda. Welcome to the show.
1: Oh, thanks. Thanks for having me, Rich.
0: I mean, there's so much going on with AI. Where do we start? Give me your high levels. We had a caller earlier asking about AI. He had not used it. What are your thoughts just in general about, like, just for the average person, do you think it's beneficial?
1: Yeah, it's crazy how fast AI is moving. I mean, a year ago, if we would have been talking, we would have been just, you know, chit-chatting about like best prompts and things like that. But now, I mean, these AI agents are now everywhere. You can just leave your computer open and walk away and it'll just do the job for you. So
0: I just got access to Spark, which is Google's version of this, right?
1: Yes.
0: And I can't figure out anything for it to do. I'm sitting here, wait, how is this different than like what Gemini can do? So I actually did have it go through my email and do something like overnight, which I thought was pretty cool. I also tried to have it make